This is a track called Floating with an Intimate Stranger off of a lovely and, might I say, rambunctious album entitled The Separatist Party, Mike Reed and Company, released in 2023. You're listening to a show called Beautiful Music here on X-Ray FM. I'm your host, DNA. You can get in touch with me directly while I do this show by texting into the following text line number, 971-220-5979. That's 971-220-KXRY. Up next, got a track by Ernest Honey off the Esteban's special compilation on Analog Africa.

couple DJ dates I wanted to mention coming up. Presented by Homie Fest. It's at Pals on Hayden Island in August. We have the 6th and the 20th of August, DJ Poppy Fimbres. And the 13th and 27th of August, or sorry, the 13th of August, DJ Disco Diablo. And the 27th, we have DJ Omi. Free outdoors, all ages, 5 p.m. till sunset. Again, that's at Pals at Hayden Island, presented by Homie Fest. Stay tuned.

coming to the end of today's show. This is a show called Beautiful Music. I'm your host, DNA. Be back next week, Tuesday, 4 to 6 p.m. Stay tuned. Up next, at 6 p.m., we have Optic Echo Presents. The track by the Viceroy is called Can't Stop Us. Been listening to this one a lot recently. I love the production. Gonna play a track real quick before the end. It's by W. Williams, Got to Find My Love. This one has a kind of a charming production too. Sounds like it was recorded in a room with one mic or something like that. Thanks for tuning to X-Ray FM. Take care.

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1: And that appears to be the electronic control packet.
2: Might be a thing enough. Even a reproach should know better than to enter a cell alone and be a prisoner.
1: Two deep holes at the surface of the moon. And you just heard Jim Irwin there saying he's taking a PSE out, the seismic, the classic seismic, passive seismic experiment that is able to check on the slightest.
0: Nothing you can see. Nothing. 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
0: There's still nothing on the tape. Boy said, hey, Max, that's the kind of wearing I haven't done. Talking to Mission Control. Not far at all.
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0: time and a time, a time and a time, a time and a time, a time and a time, a time and a time, a time and a time. That which is now, and that which is to be hath already been. That which is now hath already been to be, and that which is now.
1: 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She climbed down from the tree next day. God bless her.
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7: I think the thing about my playing is the development, and the development of a simple idea and to take it through difficult waters and to maintain this basic simplicity of it and carry it through a lot of things and then bring it back.

and the optima for reproduction of the auditory phenomena presented here range from setting the audio gain at maximum and disconnecting the speakers versus setting the audio gain at minimum and maintaining the speakers in the circuit. As is customary with other forms of sensory type experience, truth lies midway between the two extremes. It's time for Beats and Pieces.

Starting out as we do here on Beats and Pieces on X-Ray FM with something featuring Wayne Shorter, in this case from his classic album Native Dancer, beautiful tune composed by Wayne Shorter called Anna Maria. And then we heard three tunes featuring great drummer Richard Spavin. First, the lead single from his forthcoming album, the album to be called Light of Day, and the song we heard called Out of the Quiet. Then we heard Richard Spavin working with bassist Robin Malarkey from his great album from last year called Black Swan, the song called In the Fluvial Flow. And then Richard Spavin working with another fine bassist and producer, Petter Eld, from the recording called Project Drums Volume 1, the track featuring Richard Spavin called Goods Yard. Then we heard Erica Doughy from her album called Myth of Tomorrow, and a duet featuring Shahzad Ismaili, the song simply called Shahzad Erica. And we just heard from what remains one of my favorite albums from the past decade, an album produced by Shahzad Ismaili, Canadian band Bernice. Just a great album. The album called Oda Buongiorno, and we heard the song called Dry Riverbed. And right now we're listening to a bit of music from Holland Andrews from her album called Aromatherapy Volume 1 on Beats and Pieces on X-Ray, where radio is yours.

You know, I've been thinking about how I've learned things in my life, and mostly I've learned things from other people. And I met a lot of people who gave me really great advice. And I had a painting teacher who would look at my painting and he'd say, just throw this one away. And then he'd say, you know, just why don't you try this? Just do your worst work. And you can make something really bad, just idiotic, like tasteless, just like stupid. And you might find that this turns out to be your very best work. Because it's not, you know, polite, it's just not careful, it's just like free. So anyway, I'm just passing that tip along to you in case you need it. Anyway, speaking of teachers, I want to thank the great artist Yoko Ono for her comments on the U.S. election way back in 2016, and when she was asked by the media for her thoughts on the winner of the election, she screamed for 3 minutes. Now, this was not like, you know, a metaphorical, you know, art scream. This was a bloody murder death scream from hell. So, in her honor, I'm going to ask you to scream, not for 3 minutes, but only for 10 seconds, and I'm going to time it. So now in preparation for the scream, I want you to just think of like a few things, just channel a few things. I mean, you know, like maybe the war in Ukraine, all the genocides around the globe, the hostages in Gaza tonight, the melting Arctic, the burning Amazon, or really, you know, just how messed up your own life is at the moment. So let's get a little light here on the audience. And are you ready? No, I mean, are you ready? Okay, count of three. 1, 2, 3.

You know, meanwhile, maybe the biggest story of our time is the prediction of the sixth extinction. That the world, as we know it, is in full collapse. Now, of course, there are people who say that technology is going to step in at the last minute and fix things with some, you know, elaborate reversal scheme. But even though I work with technology a lot, and I love it, my favorite quote is from a cryptologist who said, "If you think technology will solve your problems, you don't understand technology, and you don't understand your problems." But the story of the end of the world has a lot in common with the story of the beginning of life on Earth. It's really vague. It's all shrouded in myths and legends. And is the end of the world a story that's just too big to tell? And is it even a story? I mean, a story is something you tell to someone. And who will hear the story? Is it still a story if no one is listening? Is it still a story if it's told to no one? And so it dawns on us that we are the first humans to see the possibility of the end of our own species, and that this is our awesome job, to tell a story to nobody. Now, obviously, no one wants to hear the story about the end of the world over and over. I mean, it makes me really depressed. So when I feel this way, what I do is I think of my heroes. And fortunately, I have a lot of heroes, and one is Phil Glass. And so I think, well, what would Phil do? And his answer might be, make music. And I think, what would John Cage do? And the answer might be, listen. What would Gandhi do? Resist. And then I wonder, what would James Brown, the godfather of soul, do? And the answer is, get up, get on up, get on a good foot.

We were listening to music from Holland Andrews, an excerpt from one of her ambient albums called Aromatherapy. Then we heard Lewis Cole, self-titled recording. I think that's the first album released under his own name. Nice tune called I Think We Both Need It. And then we heard a pair of tunes from Spencer Cole, who is from Toronto and is a cousin of Lewis Cole. First, we heard from an album featuring Spencer Cole playing the piano, the album called Broken, and we heard a composition of his called Crumble to Earth, and then from Spencer Cole's album called How to Waste, a nice tune called There's Nothing Far Away. Then we heard an excerpt from Laurie Anderson from her new live album called Let X Equal X. And coming out of that, it was, of course, impossible to resist the temptation to play James Brown's Get on the Good Foot. And right now, we're listening to the band Nomo from their album called Ghost Rock, this tune called All the Stars.

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We were listening to the band Nomo from their album called Ghost Rock, and a song called All the Stars. And we just heard a recently released recording from Eric Hall, one of the musicians in Nomo. He's created a new arrangement of a piece of minimalist music written in 1976, 50 years ago, by Simeon ten Holt, a Dutch composer. He's called Canto Estonado. The new recording of this arrangement by Eric Hall also features the Metropolis Ensemble and Sandbox Percussion under the direction of Andrew Sear. We just heard the concluding portion of that piece. And right now we're listening to Midori Hirano from the recent release called Otonoma, and this piece called Blue Horizon, here on Beats and Pieces on X-Ray.

Midori Hirano, her album called Otonoma, and the song we were listening to called Blue Horizon. Then we heard Sidney Bechet, recorded in 1944, and his song called Blue Horizon. And we just heard Henry Solomon from his brand new album called Solo Woodwind, and his gorgeous arrangement of that Sidney Bechet tune. Henry Solomon playing a whole bunch of woodwinds on that track, three clarinets plus alto clarinet plus bass clarinet and two alto flutes. Really beautiful arrangement. And you're listening to Beats and Pieces here on X-Ray FM. Wanted to be sure to play this track by Sonny Rollins. This is from an album that Sonny Rollins made in collaboration with tenor saxophonist Coleman Hawkins. Came at a time in Sonny Rollins' career where he'd been working with a quartet with no chordal instrument, no guitar, no piano, just two horns, bass and drums. The other horn player being Don Cherry, who had been working most recently with Ornette Coleman. And so when this session took place, Sonny Rollins had just put together a quartet featuring pianist Paul Blay. And Sonny Rollins at that time was in a mode of improvising quite freely. So at the top of this tune, Coleman Hawkins and Sonny Rollins have a bit of call and response going on, and you will hear two radically different approaches to playing the tune. And Paul Blay's piano solo on this track is also deservedly quite widely respected. So here are Coleman Hawkins, Sonny Rollins, Paul Blay, and the tune All the Things You Are. Here on Beats and Pieces on X-Ray.

First, we heard Sonny Rollins, recorded in 1963 from the album Sonny Meets Hawk. Sonny Rollins working with fellow saxophone giant Coleman Hawkins. That track also featuring a great piano solo by Paul Bley, the standard All the Things You Are. And we just heard the lead track from a really brilliant new album from drummer Christian Lillinger. It's the second album he's made with this ensemble of his called Open Form for Society. It's a 10-piece band with 5 keyboards, a vibraphone, 3 bassists, and Christian Lillinger playing the drums. Song we heard called Tar. Next up on Beats and Pieces, I thought we'd feature a bit from this new recording released by the Oregon Symphony. The album features 2 works by composer Andy Akio, on which he's also performing. Andy Akio's principal instrument is the steel pan. We'll listen to the shorter of the 2 works on the album. This is a concerto for steel pans and orchestra, composed by Andy Akio in 2011. It's a work in just 1 movement.

It's the Oregon Symphony under the direction of David Donsmeyer. Work from their brand new recording of music composed by Andy Akio. We heard a work composed by Andy Akio in 2011 called Concerto for Steel Pans and Orchestra, and the composer was also the soloist. My name's Stephen Cantor. Very glad to have been with you for this edition of Beats and Pieces here on X-Ray FM. Be sure to stay tuned for On the Corner with the mighty Bob Hamm. And as you may well be aware at this point, this year marks the centennial anniversary of the birth of both John Coltrane and Miles Davis. And so to celebrate this throughout the year, we are concluding Beats and Pieces with a song by either Miles Davis or John Coltrane. And then On the Corner we'll begin with a song by the other. In this case, this is John Coltrane, recorded in 1962, the first recording sessions of what I think is generally considered as the classic version of John Coltrane's quartet, with McCoy Tyner playing piano, Jimmy Garrison playing the bass, and Elvin Jones playing drums. It's a song composed by John Coltrane called Twingy. And thanks so very much for listening.

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0: You are tuned into On the Corner right here on X-Ray FM, where radio is yours. My name is DJ Bob Ham, here every Tuesday night from 10 to midnight with 2 hours of jazz from around the world. Started off the show with a continued part of our celebration of the centenary of Miles Davis and of John Coltrane. Myself and Stephen Cantor of Beats and Pieces, the show before mine, we've been trading off. He ends his show with one artist, I start with the other. He ended his with a piece from John Coltrane. I started mine with a piece by Miles Davis, written with the bassist Ron Carter. It's for the album ESP, released in 1965. Ron Carter on that one, Miles Davis, Wayne Shorter on tenor sax, Herbie Hancock on piano, and Tony Williams on drums. Followed that up with something from a new release out this Friday by a group called the Phoenix Trio, made up of saxophonist Mark Turner, bassist Joe Martin, and drummer Marcus Gilmore, recorded live at Brooklyn's Ornithology Club last May. Heard the title track from that one called Tomorrow Is Today. As you've likely heard a bunch this week and maybe last week as well, X-Ray is moving. We are moving our headquarters from Northeast Portland into Southeast. We are joining up in partnership with Kickstand Comedy, taking over a nice spot on 10th and Hawthorne. Starting this fall, we'll be broadcasting from there. We'll hopefully be starting doing live performances from there. All sorts of fun stuff is on the horizon, but we need your help to make that happen. 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Up next, we're going to hear something from the legendary Ella Fitzgerald, a recording of her performing in Copenhagen at the Falconer Theater in 1966 was recently uncovered, and it'll be released by Gearbox Records on July 24th. We're going to hear a piece from that right now, How High the Moon, right here on X-Ray FM, right here on the Corner. Stay tuned.
1: Thank you. Thank you, ladies and gentlemen.

the little I know everybody's tired because I don't hear nothing. I got plenty of nothing, and nothing's plenty for me. Yeah, you don't be, you know.

Thank you. Thank you, ladies and gentlemen. Thank you. Так прав. Thank you. Я сказала.

piece of new music there, composed by Giulio Colangelo, who also performs the electronics on that piece. But the star player on that one is Fabio Macchia from his new album Indeterminate State, released earlier this month on Stradivarius. The piece was called Extravaganza. Prior to that, something from a new album by the Los Angeles musician Alexander Noyce, the album called Perpetually and Forever. And we heard a track from that called Third Corso. And prior to that, something from a fascinating new album that is out next month called Saxophobia, celebrating the sax craze of the 1920s. Something to do with the musician Rudy Weithoft, hope I'm saying that correctly, who was a clarinet virtuoso but became obsessed with the saxophone in the early 20th century and helped usher that into the jazz age and ushered that into the hands of hundreds of musicians since then. But he's being celebrated on this album by a fantastic sax player named Chad Smith, who was joined on the recording by the Symphonia of London under the baton of John Wilson. We're going to head towards the top of the second hour of the show with a piece from a forthcoming album by an ensemble called Playtime, comprised of percussionist and Booker Stardrum, saxophonist Will Epstein, and synthesizer player Ben Vita. The album is called Magic Object, and we're going to hear the first single from this one called Open the Door, Joey, right here on the Corner, right here on X-Ray FM. 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

Ben Riley. Ben Riley on the drum. Ben Riley. Ray Drummond on the bass. Ray Drummond. Thank you. Yours truly, Kenny Brown on piano. Thank you. You've been a very beautiful audience. Thank you very much. Thank you. It has indeed been a pleasure to play for you. My first time in Wales. And it's really gorgeous here. It's really gorgeous here. Wow. This is really God's country, isn't it? Anyway, once again, we thank you very much.

Fantastic rendition of the Dave Brubeck Quartet. Standard Take 5, as performed by Brent Burkhead, an alto saxophonist, from his forthcoming live album Exchange. On that one, we heard vocals by Imani Grace Cooper, trumpet solo by Sean Jones, and some vibraphones by Warren Wolf, who were special guests on that recording. Prior to that, a 1995 recording of the Kenny Barron Trio, which is Kenny Barron, Ray Drummond, and Ben Riley, performing in the Brecon Jazz Festival in Wales. I think I played something from this recording before, but it is out now via Elemental Music, and we heard the closing track from that, Canadian Sunset. Up next, something from a forthcoming album by the piano player Randy Ingram. It's his celebration of Bill Evans, an album called Sound Within. He's joined by a couple of musicians who played as part of Bill Evans' trio for a stretch, bassist Rufus Reed and drummer Joel LaBarbera. Again, the album is called Sound Within. The track we're going to hear right now is For All We Know, right here on the Corner, right here on X-Ray FM. Stay tuned.

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Radio is yours. This is DJ Breakfast, the Hearing Music. That was Yarn Loop by Craven Faults and their Sightings. I just got a little box set of Craven Faults stuff. I'm really digging it. Some describe it as evil Berlin school. I don't know if it's exactly that, but it does have Berlin school vibe. So not super evil. Super good, though. Alright, who knows? We're going to probably play more of that Craven Faults stuff. So if you like that, stay tuned. But I also have some Nate Young regression and some of collabs of his band Wolf Eyes with Black Dice and John Weiss. And who knows? We could go anywhere this week. So stay tuned. Enjoy.

Hello, welcome back to X-Ray and Hearing Music. That was John Weiss with the newer Dark Ages from his Seven of Wands LP. And for that, we had a little Wolf Eyes and Black Dice from their collaboration. Track 2, I don't think any of them have a name. And then other John Weiss, also with Wolf Eyes before that. And started this out through tracks from Nate Young's Regression Project, Regression Volume 3, also without names. Alright, and I forgot to bring it up at the opening, but X-Ray is moving, and if you go to xray.com and you find a little icon that says Big Move, you can go there, find out information about it, see how you can contribute. See how you can help. We're moving to a new space. It's very exciting, but we'll need help. So head on over there. All right, next up, Zomes, Pilgrim Traveler. Enjoy.

Hello, welcome back to Hear Music. That was Craven Faults with Lamps Mosses from Bounds. For that, we had a little Zebulon, Growing with a track, live track as Zebulon. Our friend George's Zum Sampler. Zum Sample Volume 5, 6? I don't remember. Zum.com. Zum Audio Bandcamp. You can find it. And for that, we have more John Weiss with Scorpion Mobilization Sleeve, a little excerpt, and started that set with Zome's Pilgrim Traveler. 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Or if you can help otherwise, let us know, because it's going to be a big thing. But it's going to be very fun. In fact, this might be my last live show or non-repeat for a month or two. We'll see. They got to work on the studio and stuff. All right. Well, we're going to end the hour with some Yellow Swans, Mass Mirage, and then maybe a little Somnambulous if we got a second before there. But I'll catch you next week or maybe in a month. I'm not sure yet. But love you. Catch you soon. Bye.

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0: Why don't we do this? Let's take a quick break.
1: We're not going to Jimmy Kimmel the situation.
0: No, we're going to come right back.
1: No, we're not going to come right back.
0: Okay.
1: We're not going to Jimmy Kimmel the situation.
0: Fair enough.
1: We're going to give me time to think.
0: Okay. Fair enough.
1: You asked me a serious question, and I'm going to take some time to think about my answer. I'm going to use time to my advantage in this situation. Now repeat the question. 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
0: What's that?
2: What you doing?
0: What's the matter,
2: baby?
0: What you got going?
2: I heard you in here.
3: Don't you like
2: me
3: your dad's
2: car? My girl's trying to go outside. We want 42
1: amps. Oh, God, now I thought this shit was all over with.
2: Man, pop out. Send a black truck.
4: Bitch, JD just getting it together. Just starting to make it.
0: Oh, no.

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I took three L's and one. My brother caught two dub behind me, so got booked for it. They solid, ain't tell or nothing. You the sir cracked my uncle, I bought with a raise on the E, no scale or nothing. Told me he only do powder, but that's all I had, so we took it and snouted the chrome. Yeah, my AC be doing it too, but they know we her people and none of us bums. I fall in depression and they go away, then I realize it ain't, I'm just starting to get numb. 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East side, west side, shit, been fucking everybody head up, who the fuck I'ma trust? 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If you at a distance, aim at his neck and the recoil kicked, his head might...

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0: I'm booby trap, yo. 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
1: If you have produced anything in life, you'll know that you have samples. And with samples, you get your first round. And in the first round of samples, we all know nothing's ever perfect, but first round samples always hold the most value. They're the closest, most near and dear thing to the heart because, well, it's the first creation. Anyway, everything after the first round sample is a copy, an alteration, and a variation of, well, the first round. Whatever it is that you started off doing, the original.

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0: You want to talk?
1: Because look at Gaga. 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

0: trust, yeah, fuck, yeah.
1: You gon' have to pardon my fascination with niggas' exaggerations. There's definitely no lack of imagination, and at the same time, so much to be desired. They spend so much to be desired. Need new noise. We them Hebrew boys that walk straight in that fire. Umpire says safe. Waited, I'm sliding, he lying, I can't be. Waited, I write it, I gotta be playwright. 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

0: So if one of your kids, male or female, went up to you and said, Daddy, when I graduate high school, I'm going to become a cop.
1: What you think? Blair, what you think? 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Because you high right now. 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Yeah, that's how.

0: do that since like middle school.
1: So that's your girl.
2: What was you saying to her?
0: We were just chopping it up. Like,
1: so for the first night ever, you talked to only one girl.
0: Yeah.
3: Is that the one?
0: I hope so.
2: Okay. Okay.
4: I'm a freaking. Yeah. I ain't fuck with y'all niggas in Vegas no more. Y'all had a nigga on tequila, crack, Daniel, all that shit.

litter on an op street, big bros with the block form. 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Keep quiet as kept, feel like I'm one of the last left. 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
4: 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Tonight is all about space. So we're starting off with some Deodato. Enjoy.

time ago. I know I ain't never met you, though, but ooh, you look like I've been knowing you for 1,000 years. Gosh, ooh, I don't know what's happening. You know, I'm really involved, but I might be checking you out. You know, I might be getting some other reaction. Seems to me, though, that the reason we're together here is

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3: No matter what.

Australian teen singing sensation, Little Patty. I'm middle-aged non-singing sensation, DJ Action Slacks, delivering stacks of hot wax. From the 1950s through the 1970s, with a focus on the contributions of women during that time period, which I call the golden age of the record industry. Welcome to the Respected Ladyland Radio Project. On this episode, we'll be listening to the music of Ms. Toni Wine, hit songwriter, vocalist, secret singing superstar. Yes, not only did Toni Wine sing the vocal parts of both Betty and Veronica on Archie's hits like Sugar Sugar, she also sang as an uncredited member of Tony Orlando's Dawn on their first LP. Not to mention, she was the voice of the singing cat in the original Meow Mix jingle in 1974. You know, meow, meow, meow, meow, meow, meow, meow, meow. Iconic. And then her impressive songwriting career. But before we dive into detail about Toni Wine's extraordinary life as a songwriter, I want to take some time out to listen to her voice. Because even though her biggest hits were released under other people's names, her voice is often identifiable. So let's take a listen. In the first set, we'll hear Toni delivering her 1967 version of River Deep Mountain High. And we'll also hear Toni's arresting vocals on conductor Herb Bernstein's version of Bang Bang from 1969. Wait for it, because it's really good. And Toni singing her own country soul song, Sisters in Sorrow, in 1970. But first, we'll jingle jangle our way into this with The Archies from 1969, featuring Toni Wine delivering the line, sing me, baby. And to that, I say, sing it, sister!

Tony Wine from 1970. And, of course, you heard Tony Wine singing with Herb Bernstein's New Crusade in 1969 on Bang Bang / If You Go Away. Exceptional vocal performances by Tony Wine, our spotlight artist for this episode of the Respected Ladyland Radio Project. Before pursuing her recording career, Tony Wine was just your typical young girl growing up in the Washington Heights neighborhood of New York City during the 1950s. Yep, just your typical little girl attending the Juilliard School of Music, studying classical piano as a child prodigy. Just your typical girl. According to an article in Teenville magazine from 1964, Tony Wine began her studies at Juilliard at age 7. She signed on as a staff writer for Cole Pix Records by the time she was 16, but she had been writing and recording demos since she was actually 14. Incredible. Eventually, she would score songwriting credits on multiple iconic records from the mid to late 1960s. Oh, we're gonna hear three songs co-written by Tony Wine. The first is by The Cookies from 1963. Tony is the primary writer on this song, and it's her first released songwriting credit. Age 16. Crazy. Here are The Cookies.

G.I. Kids from 1965 with Fine, Fine, Fine. Songs credited to Tony Wine as a songwriter.

In the background, the Fame Gang with their instrumental rendition of one of the biggest hits of 1969, Sugar Sugar by the Archies, a secret studio vocal group providing singing vocals for the cartoon characters from the Archie comics. Tony Wine provided the singing vocals for Betty and Veronica in that group and was featured on that hit record, Sugar Sugar. I'm gonna make your life so sweet. That's the line she sang. Better than me.

I'm DJ Action Slex. You're listening to the Respected Ladyland Radio Project, born out of my decades laboring as a woman in the music, nightlife, and radio industry. For most of that time, I witnessed women being shoved into the shadows, dismissed, disregarded, exploited, or treated as an inconvenience. And most of all, simply undervalued. Of course, I've experienced all of those things myself many, many times, but I've refused to be silenced. This radio project is my way of acknowledging the contributions of other women who deserved more attention, and to perhaps claim a certain solidarity with them. Because as much as I wish gender wasn't a factor in our experiences in this nation, it has been, and it continues to be. Now, if you're interested in learning more about me, what I do in Portland and beyond, feel free to check out my website, djactionslacks.com.

right, I'm turning the spotlight back onto Toni Wine and into another set of songs she helped to write. I've been presenting her songs roughly in chronological order, so you can hear the progression in the attitude towards relationships growing less idealistic, a little more complicated. She teamed up with several folks over the years, but there are two writing partners with whom she found repeated songwriting magic: Erwin Levine and Carol Bayer. The first two tunes of this set are Toni Wine, Carol Bayer tunes. I'm pretty sure you'll recognize the first one. This is my favorite version, Patti LaBelle and the Bluebells from 1966.

Maria Jones from 1966. Up next, The Chiffons with an Irwin Levine Tony Wine song with vocal arrangements by Tony Wine on Respected Ladyland.

1968, Sandy Posey, pop music queen of Memphis, with the Doc Pumice Tony Wine song Your Conception of Love, presumably recorded at Chips Moman's American Studios in Memphis. Tony Wine married Chips Moman in 1971 and became interwoven into his production team. I'm DJ Action Slacks, interwoven into the Pacific Northwest music scene since 1996. Crazy. You've been listening to the music of songwriter, vocalist, arranger, and occasional uncredited producer, Ms. Tony Wine. By the way, this radio show is called the Respected Ladyland Radio Project. I have several favorite Tony Wine songs, but the two I love the most are products of the struggle for civil rights. Each focuses on the challenges of women getting ahead in a bigoted world. The song Candida was inspired by Tony's experiences becoming entrenched in Spanish Harlem. It's intended to be an inspirational anthem about breaking free of societal limitations. There's a whole story around the development of the hit version of Candida. Tony Orlando was a childhood friend of Tony Wine, and she recruited him to sing the song as part of an anonymous studio group. But the record took off, leading to the development of a real group, Tony Orlando and Dawn. Tony Wine was a studio voice for the first Dawn album. And the early hits, Candida, ended up becoming a huge hit and a Latin soul standard of the era. I actually collect versions of that song because I love it so much. The version you will hear in this next set was recorded by a different studio group and released at the same time as the Tony Orlando version, but Tony's became the hit. But before you hear Candida, you'll hear another song, one of the most beautiful records ever released. Black Pearl was written by Tony Wine and Irwin Levine and produced by Phil Spector. The song is intended to acknowledge the unique challenges experienced by black women in the 1960s and, of course, the time leading up to the civil rights era. It's truly a gem for the ages, and such sweet vocals from Sonny Charles and the Checkmates. Here they are from 1969.

The Corporation, otherwise known as Saint Cecilia, from 1970 with their version of Candida. I'm DJ Action Slacks. I'd like to thank you for hanging out with me in respected Ladyland. Our visit will be coming to an end soon. But don't forget, you can always visit respected Ladyland at your convenience by visiting the archives. 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And feel free to share it with your friends. The more, the merrier. Let's have a party in respected Ladyland. Lord knows we could use more fun these days.

didn't want to conclude this retrospective of the career of Toni Wine without touching on her country soul era of the late 1960s and early 70s. You know, that could probably be an entire episode in itself, but for now, we're just going to listen to these gorgeous examples of Toni Wine country soul songs. First, by Gwen McCrae, one of the greatest vocalists of the 1970s, and then by Toni Wine herself. And I do want to apologize for my scratchy record in advance.

Well, we're off and running again with Italian vocalist Vanna Scott with another Tony Wine classic. Take care.

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I'm DJ Cosmic Edward. The program until 8 is searching for the sound. This morning I'm searching for the sound of what I'm going to call mellow message soul, which the standard bearer of which was the great Curtis Mayfield, who had a birthday in the last couple of weeks. He was one of the greatest songwriters and soul singers of a generation, and so inspirational to so many others. But he died in the most tragic way at some point in the 1990s. I can't remember exactly when, but he was getting ready for a show at the Brooklyn Academy of Music when part of the stage set, a bar that supported stage lighting, fell from the top of the stage and hit him. And it didn't kill him, but it paralyzed him and dramatically shortened his life. So in honor of the birthday that wasn't, I'm dedicating this show to Curtis Mayfield, opening with Cannot Find a Way from his album Got to Find a Way, released on the Curtum record label in 1974. Let's enjoy an hour of mellow message soul from the 1970s here on X-Ray FM. 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

0: here's something that I know everybody knows about. I ain't gonna point no fingers. I don't want nobody to point no fingers. But I, right on, yeah. I think it'll break it down.
1: You're listening to KXRY in Portland. That is X-Ray FM. I'm DJ Cosmic Edward. The program until 8 is Searching for the Sound this morning. I'm searching for the sound of mellow but intense message soul. Recorded in the 1970s. I'm playing this music in honor of Curtis Mayfield, really the progenitor of this sound.

0: 1990 and paralyzed him. Playing behind me right now is, of course, Curtis. The track is Stone Junkie. This is from his album Curtis Live, released on his own Curtum record label in 1971. Before that, we heard the late, great Donny Hathaway doing his cover of the Youngbloods' He Ain't Heavy, He's My Brother. That was from his album, Donny Hathaway, released on the Atco record label in 1971. Before that, Aretha Franklin covering Curtis Mayfield's People Get Ready. That was from her album, Lady Soul, released on Atlantic in 1968. Curtis Mayfield composed that song when he was with the Impressions in 1965, at the peak of the Civil Rights Movement. Before that, Al Green with Free at Last, from his album Living for You, released on High Records in 1973. And we opened with Can't Find a Way by Curtis Mayfield, from his album Got to Find a Way, released on Curtum in 1974. Mellow soul but heavy messages this morning from here until 8 here on X-Ray FM, where Black Lives Matter and where radio is yours.
1: It's drinking, shooting, snorting, or smoking on something. I feel like I fell in a hole. You know, that hit home everywhere. Now that might sound funky, so I don't mean to mislead. So you can retract the thought of you on drugs or on weed. That ain't my business, you know what you do. I'm just singing for the majority of you. Should I say mister?

Chris Mayfield, ladies and gentlemen.

You're listening to KXRY in Portland, that is X-Ray FM. I'm DJ Cosmic Edward. The program until 8 is searching for the sound. This morning I'm searching for the mellow, message-heavy soul of the 1970s that was created in the mold of the gentle genius himself, Curtis Mayfield, who would have been 84 years old last week had he lived. Behind me right now is the OJs with Don't Call Me Brother. This is from their album Ship Ahoy, released on the Philadelphia International label in 1973. Before that, we heard the legendary Stevie Wonder with his track Mr. Know-It-All. That was from Inner Visions, released on Tamla Records in 1973. And at the top of the set, Curtis Mayfield himself with Stone Junkie from his album Curtis Live, released on his own Curtum record label in 1971. Let's get the message this morning. In honor of Curtis Mayfield, here on X-Ray FM, where Black Lives Matter, and where radio is yours.

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I'm DJ Cosmic Edward. I've come to the end of my run on the Wheels of Steel this morning on my program Searching for the Sound. This morning, Searching for the Sound on vinyl, as always, of the mellow but heavy message soul, of which Curtis Mayfield was a main progenitor. Programming this show in honor of Curtis Mayfield, whose 84th birthday would have been last week. Playing behind me right now, the track is When Seasons Change from Mayfield's album There's No Place Like America Today, released on his very own Curtum record label in 1975. Before that, from the same album, we heard the track Billy Jack. Before that, another legend of this genre, tragically taken away under horrible circumstances way too soon, Marvin Gaye, with his anthem Inner City Blues from his album What's Going On, released on Motown in 1971. Before that, The Main Ingredient with Why Can't We All Unite from their album Black Seeds, released on RCA in 1971. And at the top of the set, the Isley Brothers with Don't Call Me Brother from their album Ship Ahoy, released on Philadelphia International in 1973. That's what I have for you this morning. But, of course, I'll be back next Saturday morning searching for the sound with you here on X-Ray FM, where Black Lives Matter and where radio's yours. Change. Can't call no names when you

0: Welcome to Back Fence Unhinged, a conversational road trip down to Tijuana to leisurely enjoy along with the middle of your day, afternoon, or night. You're about to hear an unhinged story with a very happy ending from Nicole Hardy. Then comes the second unhinged part. We'll ask some questions about Nicole's story and share a story or two of our own based on what we hear. Andrew!
1: Wait, who are we?
0: Andrew.
1: And Brain.
0: Yes. We're here again, and we're so excited to be here. And I think it's fun that we're just shocked every time that we're in the same room doing a podcast.
1: How did it happen?
0: How do we get here? We had to make a series of, from the time we learned how to walk and talk, we made a series of life choices, and all of those choices built to us ending up in a podcast booth together.
1: This is the culminating moment. Yeah. So, Fran, I have to ask, is massage part of your sort of self-care regime?
0: I only like a really, really deep massage.
1: Deep tissue.
0: Yeah, I like an elbow under my scapula.
1: When they're like, they keep asking, like, does this hurt? Tell me if it hurts.
0: No, make it hurt more. I like a thumb under my clavicle.
1: Oh, yeah. Okay,
0: you know?
1: Yeah.
0: How about you?
1: Yeah, I mean, yeah, I do. I don't get massages regularly, but when I do, I'm always like, hey, that was great.
0: Yeah, I have a weird thing, like with pedicures and manicures, I don't like them to be long and leisurely. I like them to be like, get it over with.
1: Yeah.
0: And then the same with massages. I like a 60-minute massage, but a 90-minute massage, I'll start to get anxious.
1: What about like a 10-minute mall massage?
0: A 10-minute mall massage from a bear? Oh, different kind of mall. I got you. Okay. Jokes, everyone, jokes. Okay.
1: Right. Remember that was like a classic like 90s mall?
0: Yeah.
1: Like the chair massage.
0: When I worked in an office building in Los Angeles, they would bring them there to the break room and you could go schedule a 10 or 15 minute.
1: Yeah.
0: Massage and then have a weird moat around your face from the hole in the pillow.
1: Everyone knew what you were doing.
0: Yeah, that's right. And it kind of looked like almost like a mask, you know?
1: Yeah.
0: Like a mime mask. I should have filled it in with white paint, but I didn't do that. I never did that.
1: I wish I had. Just coming from a massage.
0: But that's right.
1: We have a return guest.
0: We do.
1: Nicole Hardy is a Seattle-based writer and teaching artist who's working on a memoir about the year she spent sailing the world. She's the author of the memoir Confessions of a Latter-day Virgin and is best known for her modern love essay, Single, Female, Mormon, Alone. Welcome, Nicole.
0: Welcome, Nicole.
2: Hi. Thank you so much. I'm super happy to be here and tell this super embarrassing story.
0: Oh, perfect. I mean, thanks for the big tee up. That's great.
1: Yeah.
0: We love an embarrassing story. They're the best kind.
1: And welcome back. It's so great. Your first visit was so successful. And
0: the
1: fans have demanded more Nicole Hardy. So
0: they have.
1: So happy to have you again.
2: Well, they're going to get more Nicole Hardy.
1: Yeah, this is.
0: I feel like this is the full meal deal.
1: This is turned up to 11.
0: Nicole dialed to 11. We love it. I feel like we should just start rolling.
1: Yeah,
0: we're
1: ready.
0: This great story. And, get warmed up into it. You know what I mean?
2: Let's do it. So I have a line item in my budget that is called One Nice Thing. Because I believe that I deserve nice things. Sometimes it's like the nice whiskey instead of the Trader Joe's whiskey.
0: Nice.
2: Like, yeah, right? I mean, Trader Joe's whiskey is really good, but, you know, it's not the same. Sometimes it's like facial, oyster happy hour, day of nothing, see where the wind takes me.
0: Oh,
2: but
0: sure.
2: I have this like really firm, long-standing belief that a thing I should be able to buy myself the same way I like order pizza is a massage with a happy ending.
0: Naturally. I feel like that's probably on everyone's Excel spreadsheet, I feel like.
2: Yeah. But I've never done it, but even though, like, I'm sure you can get it, right? But I want it to be nice. I want it to be a place where I can walk in and there's, like, good smells and no shame. And people are wearing little white, like, you know.
0: Fake doctors.
2: Spa.
0: Fake doctor's coats.
2: You know, spa outfits or something. And
0: yeah.
2: Then there's, like, you know, wafting and essential oils or whatever, right? I don't want like subterfuge and shame or like a chance of arrest, right?
0: Right. You don't want any fluorescent lighting in this
1: situation. We're not next to a used car lot.
2: Thank you. Definitely. I'm glad you mentioned that. Good lighting is imperative to the one nice thing.
0: Yeah.
2: So I've never done it. It's not available here in the way that I want it. However, it turns out it is available in Mexico, where this kind of thing is legal and easily available. I found out through a friend of mine who may or may not have been spending a good deal of time on Grindr.
0: May or may not. And also, I'm guessing it's legal and licensed?
2: Oh, 1,000,000%. Yeah. I mean, it's like on the up and up. You get the menu of services, and that is a thing that is on the menu of services. So my friend had been talking to this man who was available to smash, but also by profession was a licensed massage therapist. And he had been in practice for like 8 years. And
0: solid time frame.
2: Solid time frame, like enough to be a professional, but not enough to get like carpal tunnel
0: or bored, you know what I mean? Still fresh enough, you know, that it's not bored. It's not like mediocre endings, you know,
2: not like half-hearted endings. So he doesn't speak English. I don't speak Spanish. We do some texting over WhatsApp with the help of Google Translate, and we make an appointment. He arranges to come to the

0: could control my environment. My friend
1: Sure.
0: was in the house. I'm like, in case this starts to feel uncomfortable, can you just like be in the living room?
1: Did you have a safe word?
0: We did, yeah. So we like went to the big like main bedroom in the house, and there's like an ensuite bathroom, and then
1: Lovely.
0: whatever. We had
1: Yes.
0: like a little conversation with my friend, like interpreting for me about like this is the word I will say if I get uncomfortable, and I might burst into tears or hysterical laughter, and that's just the way energy moves through me. So you don't have to be terrified if that happens.
1: In the middle of the massage.
0: Yeah, or in the middle of like,
1: Whatever.
0: the moment, right? If
1: Sure.
0: the moment comes. And the thing is, I didn't even really know what to expect. He was like, a tantric massage is meant to be relaxing and sensual. It's not limited to the sexual. The
1: Right.
0: purpose is self-knowledge and personal balance. And I was like,
2: Wow.
1: Yeah.
0: huh,
1: I've
0: okay.
1: heard Sting go on about it, actually. He really
0: Yeah.
1: loves the tantric
0: I was like, I enjoy
1: realm.
0: self-knowledge. I enjoy balance. Why not? So, I take a shower. I have a shot of tequila. I come back out, and he's like, "And here's the massage table. No draping. No nothing." And I'm like, "Sure." I mean, I'm kind of a nudist. I don't care. So I lie down, and then he turns on a playlist that clearly has been like queued up to the moment. Like, this is when the appointment starts, right? So
1: Music
0: the first,
1: on, you
0: yeah,
1: naked,
0: and
1: nude.
0: go. So the first thing that happens is like Elton John and Dua Lipa at like a rave. And I'm like, what is even happening right now? And I have to like really fight the urge not to burst into giggles because, this is like serious. We're in
2: Yeah.
0: our appointment now.
2: This is
1: Yes.
2: self-knowledge.
1: Yes.
0: Yeah, can't mess it up.
1: Right, trying to
0: So,
1: relax those expectations, you know?
0: yeah. So then he starts like doing the whole massage, and his hands are like everywhere on my whole body, and all of it feels really nice. And I'm like, okay, this is cool. We're like warming up to whatever thing is about to happen. And I become very relaxed.
1: Yes.
0: And then suddenly he starts, the playlist goes into that Sam Smith song, that very croony, heartfelt song that is called Fix You. And in
1: Perfect.
0: the chorus of the song, it's like, lights will guide you home and ignite your bones, and I will try to fix you. And at this point, Oscar is touching me so tenderly, and Sam Smith is like crooning. And suddenly I start to feel like really emotional. And I'm like, what is even happening right now? And then Oscar starts like humming very dramatically. And that is also very hilarious. And
1: Oh
0: so
1: my
0: I'm like,
1: gosh.
0: I'm just having so many feelings like, oh, this feels so nice. And it's so like loving. And it's so sensual, not sexy at all, but also like now we're in love and he's humming. And then I'm like about to burst into laughter again because it's like so weird. And then I'm like, what if you did the opposite? And you said, Oscar, you have such a lovely voice. I really enjoy it. Because I knew what would happen next is he would start singing. Which is exactly what happened. So
2: Oh
0: now
1: my
0: he's like,
1: gosh. Oh my gosh.
0: yeah. So now Oscar is like singing to me, and Sam Smith is crooning, and he's like in love with me and doing all this like sensual, like long strokes of my whole entire body.
1: I'm really in the
0: And
1: room with you right now, by the way. I'm
0: then,
1: feeling
0: thank
1: all of
0: you.
1: this. This is great.
0: And then he starts focusing all of his attention on my ass.
1: Sure.
0: And sure, as you do. And then the song becomes Country Roads.
1: No, you didn't just say John Denver.
2: And
1: John Denver, you're getting like a bowl cut and round rim glasses now for this part.
0: oh my God. And so he's singing to Country Roads. And at this point, I'm like so naked and I'm like
1: Almost
0: emotional
1: heaven,
0: and
1: West
0: I feel like
1: Virginia.
0: we're in love. And I can't, I mean, like, I get that.

0: intellectually, this is so bizarre and hilarious, but I can't even get to the point of dying laughing about it because I'm just like in it now. And I'm like, do whatever you want. I'm here for it,
1: You've
0: right?
1: committed to the moment.
0: I'm so committed. So then suddenly there's this moment where I'm like, oh, did he just like turn up the ceiling fan to high? No, that is not what he did, because what he did do was begin blowing on my asshole.
2: Oscar is the ceiling fan.
1: Oh my
0: Again,
1: gosh.
0: I was like, oh my God, how, what, when?
1: Is
0: But
1: this
0: then
1: your
0: I'm like,
1: first blowjob?
0: so then again, I'm like, Nicole, the challenge here is to accept the gift that you have purchased for yourself.
2: Yes.
1: Yes, the artist's mind.
0: Right? So I'm like, okay, just accept whatever happens. And then I just really realize as he's digging into, I mean, not even digging in, but really paying a lot of attention to where like your thighs become your ass. And then like 10 minutes of that, and then paying so much attention to the inside part where like your inner thighs become your labia. And I'm like,
1: The nether regions.
0: the nethers, the undercarriage, if you will.
1: I will.
0: And

Hello, X-Ray listeners, and welcome again to Jazz in Portland. I'm Tom Scully, filling in for Thomas Smith. Here are some events for the week of June 1st. Monday, June 1st, at Corkscrew Wine Bar, 1665 Southeast Bybee Boulevard, Annette Lohman, Jazz Voice, 7 to 9 p.m. At Joe Bar and Rotisserie at Papa Haydn, 715 North...

Hey there, I'm Anthony Alvarado. You're listening to The Rough Draft on X-Ray FM. And for today's show, I thought I would just read a chapter from my book, DIY Magic. This chapter is on hypnagogia. What is hypnagogia? You have experienced it countless times, even if you don't know the name for it. You know the feeling. You're lying in bed, or even better, napping on the couch. And the images of the day, the background thoughts that are always there, a constant hum, begin to take on a certain Cheshire Cat leer. Fanciful and odd images begin to swim by, as effervescent as soap bubble rainbows. Fairy wings, a blue stag, patterns of red and blue. For me, there is often a tunnel or kaleidoscope quality to the imagery. All swirl around, just as your consciousness relaxes its grip on reality. You're experiencing hypnagogic imagery. Hypnagogia in Greek means roughly abducting into sleep or leading to sleep, depending on how you translate it. It's the liminal in-between state where you're just beginning to dream but are still conscious. One of the most famous examples of hypnagogia fueling the creation of art is Samuel Coleridge's best-known poem, Kubla Khan, which came to him after his reverie was broken by a knock on the door. And some might blame his visitor for interrupting the creation of the poem, but the truth is that without that knock on the door, Coleridge would not have been cognizant enough to begin writing anything down or to remember it afterwards. Creative types, from writers to inventors and scientists, have long been aware of the rich trove of insight from our unconsciousness that can be made available to us through hypnagogic imagery. The list of inspired people who have made use of hypnagogic imagery is impressive. Beethoven reported obtaining ideas while napping in his carriage. Richard Wagner was inspired by hypnagogic imagery to write his Ring Cycle. Thomas Edison reported that during periods of half-waking, his mind was flooded with creative images. And the philosopher John Dewey said creative ideas happen when people are relaxed to the point of reverie. Other geniuses knowledgeable of this technique include Sir Isaac Newton, Johannes Brahms, Sir Walter Scott, and the person perhaps most successful at harnessing the creative energy was Salvador Dali. A well-read student of Freud, Dali, who never used drugs or drank alcohol except for champagne in moderation, turned to this unusual way to access his subconscious. He knew that the hypnagogic state between wakefulness and sleep was the most creative for the brain. Like Freud and his fellow surrealist, he considered dreams and imagination as central rather than marginal to human thought. Dali searched for a way to stay in that creative state as long as possible, just as any one of us on a lazy Saturday morning might enjoy staying in bed in a semi-awake state while we use our imagination to its fullest. He devised this technique. Dali would sit outside in the afternoon sun, drowsy after a big lunch, with a metal mixing bowl in his lap and a big spoon in his hand hovering over the bowl. As he began to drift off to sleep, his grip would relax and drop the spoon clanging into the bowl and waking him up. He'd then repeat the process, drifting along in this way, suspended between waking and dream, all the while taking in the hypnagogic imagery that would become the fuel for his paintings. How simple and how obvious and elucidating this is to think that those images of towering giraffes, lions stretched out of pomegranates, and four-dimensional tesseract crucified Christ were, in fact, straight out of dreams, makes one realize that the mojo driving the king of surrealism is in fact available to us right here and now. And the only cost is trading a nap for a drowsy state of temporary self-denial. The method also works for more than just wild imagery. Edison would use the same thing to gain inspiration for his inventions, drifting off to sleep in his rocking chair while holding a rock in his right hand that he'd drop into a metal bucket on the floor.
My own experiments have shown that a ceramic plate works just as well as a metal bowl. Of course, some may prefer trying this experiment with a tape recorder at hand instead of a pencil, but I found that operating technologically advanced equipment can be counterproductive to fostering the desired dream state. Obviously, if you're hunting for images rather than words, then only a pencil and paper will do. Another tip, you may want to dim the lights or even try writing with your eyes closed. And you'll be surprised at how easy this is if you practice it a little bit. You don't need to watch your hand to be able to scrawl something legibly. Your hand knows what it's doing. So it's as simple as that. And best of all, there is absolutely no hangover or come down to this trip. It is most pleasant. However, if you allow yourself the time to take a full nap afterwards, after you've gotten your notes and sketches down, then you may as well enjoy that too. And that is from my book, DIY Magic. And I'm Anthony Alvarado. Thanks for listening to the show.

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0: Hello, X-Ray listeners, and welcome again to Jazz in Portland. I'm Tom Scully, filling in for Thomas Smith. Here are some events for the week of June 1st. Monday, June 1st, at Corkscrew Wine Bar, 1665 Southeast Bybee Boulevard, Annette Lohman, Jazz Voice, 7 to 9 p.m. At Joe Bar and Rotisserie at Papa Haydn, 715 Northwest 23rd Avenue, Jazz Francais, Heather Kaiser with Steve Christofferson, Max Tucker, Dennis Kayatza, and Jack Radsliff, 7 to 10 p.m. Tuesday, June 2nd, at 13th Moon Gravity Well, 4513 Southeast 41st Avenue, Sophia Bornstein 6-8 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
2: I'm Rick Smith, and this is Labor History in Two.
3: On this day in labor history, the year was 1972. That was the day that nine firefighters gave their lives in the line of duty in Boston, Massachusetts. The tragedy occurred at the historic Hotel Vendome. Built 100 years earlier, the hotel stood in Boston's Back Bay, one of the most historic neighborhoods in the city. The building was undergoing renovations and being converted into condominiums. A small cafe was open on the first floor, but the rest of the building stood empty due to the construction. On that fateful afternoon, workers noticed smoke. They sounded the alarm, and 100 firefighters rushed to the scene. Within 2 hours, the fire was contained. Three engines remained for cleanup. Then, without warning, a portion of the building collapsed. 17 firefighters were trapped beneath two stories of debris. 9 firemen were killed, leaving behind 8 widows and 23 children. No cause of the fire was ever determined. But it was found that the reason for the collapse was that a support column had been weakened during the renovation. 25 years later, a memorial to these heroes was unveiled, remembering the greatest loss of life in the history of the Boston Fire Department. In 2002, Bruce Springsteen released the song Into the Fire in honor of the firemen who gave their lives on 9/11. It's a song that stands tribute to those whose daily work is running towards danger, not away from it.

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0: From Belfast in the north of Ireland, this is Democracy Now!
1: Today, a federal indictment was unsealed, charging 15 defendants with conspiracy to impede or injure federal officers and other charges related to efforts of two Minneapolis-based Antifa groups that violently opposed the enforcement of federal law in our state.
0: Federal prosecutors in Minnesota are the latest to pursue serious criminal charges against anti-ICE protesters nationwide. Alleging in Minneapolis, activist opposition to Operation Metro Surge was an Antifa-linked conspiracy. We'll go to Minneapolis. Then, what will the U.S.-Iran deal mean for Lebanon?
2: No, I'm not happy with the way Israel has handled themselves with Lebanon and with Hezbollah. They should have been able to do the job faster. It just goes on forever. And when that happens, it throws a negative light on the big deal, and that's the deal with Iran.
0: We'll go to Tel Aviv to speak with political analyst Uri Goldberg. And finally, I'll be joined here in Belfast in the north of Ireland by journalist and filmmaker Sean Murray. His latest film is about the killings of journalists in Lebanon. It's called Journicide.
3: It's a play on words, obviously, because we have the deliberate targeting of not only health workers and journalists in Gaza, but that Gaza model. You know, that doctrine is now being applied to Lebanon. So I thought Journicide was very, very fitting because he's a deliberate targeting of journalists. It's about the silencing of the truth. And what I wanted to do was bring a human story. I wanted to bring a face. I wanted to bring a human aspect to that story.
0: We'll also talk about Sean Murray's many years making films on the history and politics of the north of Ireland. All that and more coming up. Welcome to Democracy Now!, democracynow.org, The War and Peace Report. I'm Amy Goodman. Israel is continuing to bomb Lebanon, killing at least four people, despite calls by President Trump for Israeli Prime Minister Benjamin Netanyahu to be more responsible in Lebanon. Iran's accused Israel of violating the truce in Lebanon 84 times since the U.S. and Iran agreed to a memorandum of understanding to end the war in Iran and the region. While the text of the U.S.-Iran deal has not been made public, CNN says it's obtained the full 14-point agreement. The first point calls for a, quote, immediate and permanent end to the war on all fronts, including Lebanon, unquote. Iran's foreign minister, Abbas Araghchi, spoke in Tehran on Tuesday.
4: The end of the war also includes the end of occupation. Without the withdrawal of Israeli forces from the territories they have occupied in the war, a full end to the war has not been achieved, and any military attack by the Zionist regime on Lebanon from now on, as well as the continued occupation of Lebanese territories from now on, will, in our view, be considered a violation of the Memorandum of Understanding.
0: The U.S. and Iran are expected to formally sign the deal in the Swiss resort of Bürgenstock on Friday. Overnight, G7 leaders meeting in the French Alps issued a declaration supporting the U.S.-Iran deal, even though the text of the deal has not been released. In other news from Lebanon, an Israeli drone on Monday struck a journalist with the Iranian outlet Press TV while he was reporting from southern Lebanon. Hadi Hotet was reporting on camera at the time of the attack.
5: I'm in the center of Kfar Tibnit right now. The entrance of Kfar Tibnit from this side, an artillery strike just targeted the area behind me, as you can see. There is heavy drone activity in the vicinity, and of course the destruction, the amount of destruction is very strong. There is, the Israelis did try to destroy the entire area.
0: The journalist, Hadi Hotet, survived the attack, but was hit by 6 pieces of shrapnel. Later in the show, we'll look more at Israel's targeting of journalists with Sean Murray, director of the new documentary, Journocide, The War on Truth. It's premiering here at Docs Ireland Festival in Belfast on Thursday. Israel's Supreme Court's rejected an appeal by Dr. Hussam Abu Safia, the prominent Palestinian doctor from Gaza, who's been detained without charge for over 500 days. The court said its decision to continue Dr. Abu Safia's imprisonment is based on, quote, confidential materials withheld from Abu Safia and his legal team. Dr. Abu Safia was moved to solitary confinement 2 weeks ago. Last week, his family said they fear he's being tortured in Israeli detention after the doctor appeared by video link at a court hearing. Prior to his detention, Dr. Abu Safia served as a pediatrician and director of the Kamel Adwan Hospital in northern Gaza. The U.S. military's carried out another deadly strike on a boat in the eastern Pacific. U.S. Southern Command said the strike killed one person while 2 others survived. The U.S. military claimed the boat was engaged in drug trafficking, but once again offered no evidence. The U.S. has killed more than 200 people in over 60 boat strikes since last September. The Intercepts reported a high-ranking Pentagon officer admitted during a recent classified briefing that some of the casualties in at least one of the boat strikes may have been victims of human trafficking, not drug smugglers. In Minneapolis, federal prosecutors have announced charges against 15 anti-ICE activists who took part in protests against the Trump administration's deadly immigration crackdown in the Twin Cities earlier this year. The 15 people are accused of being part of an anti-fascist or Antifa group that, quote, violently oppose immigration law enforcement, unquote. The indictment names 2 groups, Direct Action Minnesota and Black Cat Workers Collective. Last fall, the Trump administration categorized Antifa as a domestic terror organization, even though Antifa is not an actual group. Protests took place Tuesday outside the federal courthouse in St. Paul after the charges were announced. U.S. Marshals responded by deploying pepper spray and aerosol grenades. We'll go to Minneapolis after headlines. Protests broke out Tuesday in Mississippi, 2 days after police in the city of Senatobia fatally shot a 1-year-old black boy named Cohen Wiley while responding to a shoplifting call at Walmart. Eyewitnesses said the boy's mother and a family friend were seen leaving the store carrying the boy along with a package of diapers. Police then opened fire on their car as it tried to leave the parking lot, killing the baby and critically injuring the other woman. Civil rights attorney Ben Crump is now representing the family. Crump said, quote, his mother, who has not been charged with any crime, says she was trying to communicate to officers that there was a baby in the car. They fired anyway, leading to the death of an innocent 1-year-old, Ben Crump said. The officer who shot the baby has been placed on leave. The Department of Justice is moving to block an NAACP lawsuit against Elon Musk's artificial intelligence company, XAI. The NAACP sued Musk's company for violating the Clean Air Act by running dozens of unpermitted gas-burning turbines in Mississippi to fuel a massive data center in Memphis. On Monday, the Justice Department said the lawsuit should be thrown out because it violates national security by, quote, seeking to shut off the power supply for artificial intelligence innovation that supports the Department of War's military operations, unquote. The FBI says it disrupted a plot to attack the recent UFC fight at the White House. 5 people have been arrested so far, including a 19-year-old man who said the goal was to jumpstart a revolution. The FBI claims that people had plotted to launch explosive-loaded drones during the wrestling event and then use snipers to gun down people fleeing the initial attack. Law enforcement was tipped off about the plot when the teenager's mother called police last week concerned about her son's recent purchase of firearms and his online communications with a group of people who'd represented themselves as ex-military who shared an ultra-religious Christian ideology. In news from Sudan, the United Nations reports drone strikes in Sudan have killed more than 1,000 civilians in the first months of the year. Both the Sudanese armed forces and the paramilitary rapid support forces have carried out drone strikes as the war has expanded. According to the UN, 16 drone strikes have hit health centers. In other news from the region, Médecins Sans Frontières, Doctors Without Borders, has confirmed it's dismissed 18 staff members as part of an internal investigation into aid workers in Chad accused of sexually exploiting and abusing Sudanese refugee women and girls. An internal report by MSF uncovered 59 cases of alleged abuse. The Guardian newspaper has revealed a U.S. strike in Somalia last November killed at least 12 civilians, including 8 children and a pregnant woman. Despite the high civilian death toll, The Guardian reports the U.S. military neither opened an investigation nor publicly acknowledged that civilians were killed. Since returning to office, President Trump has waged a largely secret war in Somalia, bombing Somalia at an unprecedented rate. Last year, the U.S. carried out 123 airstrikes in Somalia, more than double the previous record. In health news, the Africa Centers for Disease Control and Prevention's warning the Ebola outbreak in the Democratic Republic of Congo could become the worst in history. The number of confirmed cases in the DRC has increased to 837, the official death toll nearly 200. The Africa CDC said more money is needed to trace potential infections to help halt the spread. In the United States, several counties in Texas have declared a state of disaster after the U.S. Department of Agriculture detected a dozen cases of New World screwworm in cattle, goats, and a dog. The parasite feeds off the flesh of warm-blooded animals and is often fatal. It was detected in a Texas calf on June 3rd, the first domestic screwworm infestation since the parasite was eradicated in the U.S. 60 years ago. In response, the Republican governor, Greg Abbott, announced plans to release hundreds of millions of genetically altered sterile flies in an effort to eradicate screwworm. Meanwhile, the Trump administration's tapped Agriculture Secretary, Brooke Rollins, to lead the federal response to the crisis.
6: So want to continue to ensure this does not affect the food supply system. This is not a virus. It is not a disease. It is a pest. And so we obviously are treating it as such.
0: According to a report by the food and agriculture news source AgriPulse, sweeping cuts to USAID by Elon Musk's so-called DOGE, the Department of Government Efficiency, last year included a program dedicated to tracking and preventing the spread of screwworm across the U.S.-Mexico border. Voters went to the polls in Oklahoma, Alabama, and Georgia Tuesday. In Georgia, the Trump-backed Congressman Mike Collins won the Republican Senate primary, defeating Derek Dooley, who'd been backed by Georgia's Governor Brian Kemp. Collins will face off against Democratic Senator John Ossoff in November. Meanwhile, the billionaire Rick Jackson, who won the Republican governor's race, defeating Burt Jones, who is backed by Trump. Jackson spent more than $100 million on the race. He'll face former Atlanta Mayor Keisha Lance Bottoms in November's general election for Georgia's governor. And in California, the Sacramento Metropolitan Cable Television Commission has voted unanimously to fully fund Access Sacramento for the next fiscal year. The nonprofit community media center had faced severe budget cuts due to a dramatic drop in revenue from cable TV subscriptions. To see our recent interview with Joe Barr, executive director of Access Sacramento, the public access TV station, go to democracynow.org. And those are some of the headlines. This is Democracy Now!, democracynow.org, the War and Peace Report. I'm Amy Goodman in Belfast, Northern Ireland. We begin today's show in Minnesota, where federal prosecutors have announced criminal charges against 15 people in connection with anti-ICE protests in the Twin Cities earlier this year. The defendants are accused of, quote, conspiracy to impede or injure federal officers, unquote, during Trump's so-called Operation Metro Surge, which saw the deployment of thousands of federal immigration agents to Minnesota. Two U.S. citizens were killed by agents in the crackdown, Renee Good and Alex Preti, the VA nurse. The federal indictment names two organizations, Direct Action Minnesota and the Black Cat Workers Collective, which federal prosecutors have accused without evidence of having links to anti-fascist or Antifa groups. Last fall, President Trump categorized Antifa as a domestic terror organization, even though Antifa is not an actual group. Protests took place Tuesday outside the federal courthouse in St. Paul after the charges were announced. U.S. Marshals responded by deploying pepper spray and aerosol grenades. This is civil rights attorney Nakima Levy Armstrong, who's facing federal charges herself over an anti-ICE church protest in January.
7: With the 15 people who were arrested this morning for standing up, we have to continue to stand up for them. They put their necks on the lines. They put their bodies on the lines. They put their jobs on the line to stand up for freedom, justice, and equality. We need to be standing up for them. We need to be standing up for the Righteous 39. And we need to be standing up for the hundreds of other people still facing state and federal charges for standing up against fascism and authoritarianism.
0: That was civil rights attorney Nakima Levy Armstrong, who was arrested earlier this year for participating in an anti-ICE demonstration at City's Church in St. Paul, where one of the pastors worked for ICE. For more, we go to Minneapolis, where we're joined by Bruce Nestor, past president of the National Lawyers Guild and a criminal defense and immigration attorney. He represents one of the 15 defendants. Bruce, thanks so much for joining us. Can you explain these charges, and did they come as a surprise to you?
8: Good morning, Amy. These charges really did not come as a surprise. Here in Minnesota, we stand up and support people that stood up to ICE. As Nakima Levy Armstrong said, they were fighting for justice and democracy and opposing this brutal invasion. And so the fact that the U.S. Attorney's Office is trying to bring new charges against these individuals is not a surprise. It's part of their attempt to reframe a narrative and to claim that the federal agents were performing lawful functions and under attack when everything we saw on the ground was different. And so whether people were monitoring ICE, documenting, photographing, following, blowing whistles, or quite frankly, even impeding ICE, we stand in their corner and we support them here in Minnesota because they were here protecting our community.
0: So tell us about your own client, one of 15, and what does it mean to be charged with conspiracy? And the fact that the Trump administration has put Antifa, not a clear group, but they call it one, on the terrorist list. What does it mean to say that these people represent Antifa organizations?
8: All 15 of the defendants are members of the community, active in mutual aid, union members, workers, neighbors, people who are off, many of them well known. My particular client is a special education teacher, and all of them were involved in activities to try to respond to this federal invasion. What we're seeing is this attempt from this national security memorandum last September is to try to break off and isolate groups of people by labeling them domestic terrorists, by labeling them Antifa, and trying to allow federal government to target and repress certain groups of people based on these allegations. And one of the ways to do that is with this conspiracy charge. Conspiracy is a prosecutor's tool that allows them to try to hold everybody in a group accountable for what they claim a certain individual may have done. And what we see in this 94-page indictment is these references to speaking tours that people went on, describing what they were seeing in Minnesota. One individual is charged with stalking just for following an ICE agent with no threats, no other behavior, just following an ICE agent. So the conspiracy is really an attempt to broaden the net of federal law enforcement and to expand the ability of the federal government to target our movement and to foster repression.
0: So let's be clear. These 15 people have been charged, but the people who were responsible for the shooting deaths of Renee Good and Alex Preti have not been charged, and the federal government is not cooperating with state officials in investigating their deaths?
8: That's correct. The U.S. Attorney's Office here in Minnesota has done nothing to investigate and hold accountable the killers of Renee Good and Alex Preti. They have done everything they can to frustrate that an investigation of that nature. They haven't done anything to hold ICE officers accountable for the widespread violence that we saw committed by federal agents, dragging people out of their cars, dragging people with disabilities out of their cars, breaking windows, spreading tear gas in residential neighborhoods. This is the same U.S. Attorney's Office that brought charges against 36 people in January. Over half of those charges have been dismissed outright. Another 11 are on agreements where the charges will be dismissed if people behave for 6 months. There's a complete failure of this U.S. Attorney's Office to hold the real perpetrators of violence accountable. And in fact, the U.S. Attorney's Office experienced mass resignations in January of this year when the U.S. Attorney for Minnesota, Daniel Rosen, wanted to investigate Renee Good's family and friends for Antifa links instead of investigating her killer.
0: So, as you referred to, the Justice Department also charged six people in Illinois with conspiracy over protests last year at the Broadview Jail. But the government later dropped the charges amidst revelations of serious prosecutorial misconduct. Kat Ubagazala, one of the six charged at Broadview, she was also running for Congress at the time, posted this on social media Tuesday about the charges in Minnesota. She wrote, quote, "As the government raids Antifa groups," quote unquote, "in Minneapolis with the same charges levied against myself and the rest of the Broadview Six, we need to be asking how they got this indictment. And as charges hopefully get dropped, we must remember the process is the punishment," end quote. We interviewed Kat earlier this month, right after the charges against her were dropped. This is some of what she said.
9: The administration wants to make you fear speaking out. They want to make you fear the secret police and the idea that if you disagree with them, that you could not just face prosecution, but a lot worse. But that's the thing. There's a lot more of us than there are of them. And this case has shown in spectacular fashion, because we saw it to the end, how the government is not just being incompetent, but outright insidious in the prosecution of regular citizens.
0: So if you can tell us, Bruce Nestor, about the significance of the Broadview case, the judge was furious when she got the transcripts of the grand jury hearings. The grand jury originally voted not to indict the six, and then people were disqualified for their opposition. This, usually you don't see these grand jury transcripts. Now they have been made public. If you can explain, is this a continuation of that? All the charges were dropped. But as Kat said, the process is the punishment. What happened to these six people when they're taking on the federal government for a year?
8: Yeah, the Broadview 6 is really the most egregious example of misconduct by the U.S. Attorney's Office that we've seen in terms of the misconduct in front of the grand jury. And normally that type of misconduct is hidden from view because we don't get to see the grand jury transcripts. What we're really seeing is an expansion of these conspiracy charges across the country. I think the first one was in Plainview, Texas, for this noise demonstration outside a ICE detention facility, where it was expanded to prosecute all members of a political collective in the Dallas-Fort Worth area. We saw the use of conspiracy charges in Spokane, Washington, to prosecute multiple people who were really only acting at a demonstration together without any evidence of an agreement or a conspiracy. And I think Kat is right. The point of this is to spread fear, to try to divide.

0: people's mental health, just the grinding process of taking on the federal government, being charged with a crime, the fear for your future. Again, that's all part of making it so difficult for the people charged that they then send a message to other people, don't stand up to the brutality, the authoritarianism, and the growing fascism of the federal government.
1: Bruce Nestor, we want to thank you for being with us, past president of the National Lawyers Guild, criminal defense and immigration attorney in Minneapolis, represents one of the Minneapolis of 15 who have been charged by the federal government for anti-ICE activity. Up next, what will the U.S.-Iran deal mean for Israel's war on Lebanon? We go to Tel Aviv to speak with Ori Goldberg. Stay with us.

0: Streets of Minneapolis, Bruce Springsteen performing at Democracy Now!'s 30th anniversary event in the historic Riverside Church in Harlem. This is Democracy Now!, democracynow.org, The War and Peace Report. I'm Amy Goodman. We're broadcasting from Belfast in the north of Ireland. The G7 summit continues in Evian-les-Bains, in the Alps in France. France with world leaders praising President Trump's so-called strong leadership amidst his tentative peace agreement with Iran. But questions linger about what's actually in the deal before the United States and Iran are scheduled to sign the MOU, the Memorandum of Understanding, in Switzerland on Friday. While the text of the U.S.-Iran deal has not been made public, CNN says it's obtained the full 14-point agreement. The first point calls for a, quote, immediate and permanent end to the war on all fronts, including Lebanon, unquote. Iran's accused Israel of violating the ceasefire in Lebanon at least 84 times in the days after Tehran reached the tentative deal to end the U.S. war. Iran's Foreign Minister Abbas Araghchi spoke from Tehran Tuesday.
1: The end of the war also includes the end of occupation. Without the withdrawal of Israeli forces from the territories they have occupied in the war, a full end to the war has not been achieved, and any military attack by the Zionist regime on Lebanon from now on, as well as the continued occupation of Lebanese territories from now on, will, in our view, be considered a violation of the Memorandum of Understanding.
0: Iranian officials warned of a harsh response if Israel continues to escalate after Israeli forces killed another four people in Lebanon. President Trump's criticized Israeli Prime Minister Benjamin Netanyahu, saying the Israeli leader has to be more responsible in Lebanon. Following news of the proposed U.S.-Iran deal, far-right Israeli National Security Minister Itamar Ben-Gvir said on social media, quote, Trump's agreement does not bind us. Israel is not subject to the United States. We are an independent and sovereign nation. My position is clear. We are not partners to this agreement with Iran. That does not ensure our security, and it doesn't bind us in any way, Ben-Gvir said. Meanwhile, Prime Minister Netanyahu's threatened Israeli forces will continue to occupy southern Lebanon in defiance of any ceasefire deal. For more on Israel's response, we go to Israel, to Tel Aviv, where we're joined by Ori Goldberg, Israeli political analyst and scholar, has written extensively on Iran and Israel. Ori, thanks for joining us again. Can you respond to what Ben-Gvir and Netanyahu are saying?

0: and what this deal that you, as far as you understand it, is all about between the U.S. and Iran?
1: Well, first of all, I think the most important aspect of the deal is what it's not about, and it's not about Israel. In that sense, both Ben-Gvir and Netanyahu are right, but to their own detriment, not as proof of their achievements. Israel was not included in the discussions. Israel asked to see an advanced draft of the MOU and was denied. This is an agreement between the United States and Iran, and it's based on Trump's interests and the Islamic Republic's interests. Israel is not a part of it. Does that mean that Israel is not bound by it? Ben-Gvir is a dyed-in-the-wool populist. All he wants to do is set things on fire and sit back and enjoy the flames and stick it to Israel's Palestinian citizens as well as to Israel's Palestinian objects as frequently as possible. Any statements from him are not worth the paper that they're published on, if they're still published on paper. As far as Netanyahu is concerned, he is the leader of the country. But he has not completely detached himself from the United States. He can't afford to do that because he knows the truth. Israel can't do this alone. Israel cannot operate in Lebanon alone if it has invoked the ire of the world and specifically Washington towards it. The EU is just looking eagerly for an opportunity to sanction Israel, to review the Articles of Association with Israel, to show Trump that for once they're speaking the same language as he is. And I don't think Israel really has one significant ally left, which is, of course, Israel's doing, because it has consistently and emphatically burned all of its bridges over the past year or so. So I really do think that the most important aspect of this agreement, other than American-Iranian cooperation, is that Israel is not seen as a regional axis, as a force for stabilization, or simply as an entity that must be recognized no matter what. Israel is just not in the game.
0: So the assessment by Trump that Netanyahu showed no judgment in ordering a strike on Beirut has been seized upon by Netanyahu's political rivals, also media commentators, ahead of the election that's scheduled in Israel for October. What's the current political landscape in Israel? And as Netanyahu faces this growing friction with Trump and Israel's most powerful military ally, of course, the United States, can you talk about the pressure he's facing within his own Likud party and where he stands? Is this shifting the Israeli population?
1: To the best of my understanding, the answer would be a resounding no. It's not shifting Israel's population. It's actually, and I think this is an interesting bit of the conundrum that you described, it's actually making Netanyahu and his policies seem even more inevitable. Because when his rivals criticize him, regardless whether they do it from the left or from the right, the only criticism that they have is, you weren't strong enough. You didn't do enough to secure Israel's future. You didn't do enough to calm Israelis in the north, which means create a strip of land that is completely empty of Lebanese, not just of Hezbollah. And when Israeli politicians are saying this, what they're actually saying is that Netanyahu's basic assumption, only war, and hopefully forever war, makes Israel safe, that assumption is correct. So actually, this is not bad for Netanyahu. As his rivals struggle to put forth some kind of alternative position, the only alternative they can offer, or seem to be willing to offer, is an alternative that says, we would have done it better. What would they have done better? They would have managed the war better. They would have been stronger. They would have been able to create better cooperation with Trump. They would not have been so disrespectful. But all of this goes to Netanyahu's management capabilities, not to the principle at stake. When it comes to the principle at stake, there's a broad, broad consensus in Israeli Jewish society. And you can define it in various ways. One would be Jewish blood is worth more than non-Jewish blood in this case. Another would be the ultimate jackpot is complete. This is a term coined by Ehud Barak, our former prime minister, complete freedom of action for Israel, where Israel can do whatever it wants, attack whoever it wants for as long as it wants, and suffer none of the consequences Most Israelis still believe that this is the way to go. Israelis are not supportive of any kind of resolution, especially not with the Palestinians. Israelis think of the Lebanese state as weak, as unable to control Hezbollah. People who live in the north, Haaretz just published a story yesterday. It's been very quiet over the past 2 days on in Israel's north. And all of the residents that they interviewed said the quiet scares us more than when the action is on. So Israelis don't feel secure, and nobody has offered or even said that peace will make them more secure. There's some kind of agreed upon solution, diplomatic in orientation, would make them more secure. The only option that is still there, active and viable, as far as the great majority of Jewish Israelis are concerned, is war. So in that sense, Netanyahu comes out on top because he's been the one who's been fighting the war the whole time. And should it come to an election, I would think that that is what he would say. He would say all of these people are saying that maybe mistakes were made, maybe I'm not good enough or capable enough, but ultimately you all know that I'm right. And since none of his competitors have ever ventured any kind of opinion suggesting otherwise, Israelis would simply nod and vote for Netanyahu.
0: Finally, I want to ask you, Uri Goldberg, about Israeli Defense Minister Israel Katz saying Israeli troops will stay indefinitely in Lebanon and the Gaza Strip. Can you talk about Israel's treatment of Lebanon and Gaza?
1: Israel is trying to do to Lebanon what it has been doing to Gaza for nearly 3 years now, or at least to the part of Lebanon that is in close proximity to Israel. It's trying to destroy it, raze it to the ground, leave nothing standing, and thereby provide security for the Israeli north. I don't think Israel is gearing up towards an invasion of Lebanon. I'm sure that there are people on the hard Israeli right who would rejoice at such an invasion, but my understanding from both military and political circles is that this is not the plan that's being considered. As far as Gaza goes, Israel seems to be perpetrating a new status quo where Palestinians don't get enough food, where the humane conditions are deteriorating. Palestinians are open to disease, they're open to vermin. Palestinians are dying by the dozens every day, not just from Israeli bombings, but from Israeli-induced chaos, because they're still living in the rubble, basically, without Israel allowing them any kind of systematic reconstruction. But I do want to stress that Israel is doing this, or the fact that Israel is doing this, is in my mind a proof of Israel's weakness. All Israel can do is destroy or harm or kill. Now, a lot of blood will be shed by Israel, a lot of blood that should not have been shed because the world was too lenient, because the world wanted to give Israel some freedom of action, some leeway. But again, to the best of my understanding, Trump's had enough. He hasn't had enough because he cares about the Palestinians or about Lebanon. He's had enough of Netanyahu's disrespect. He's had enough of the notion that it's actually Netanyahu who's calling the shots. He's very sensitive to the conspiracy theories that are rife, suggesting that Netanyahu is blackmailing him through some sort of covert Epstein finding, or I don't know, whatever else he has on him, or simply denying him money from the Adelson family or whatever. Trump has had enough. He feels that he is not just within his rights, but within a general comfort zone to berate Netanyahu. And I think he's right. I think the EU agrees with him. I think China agrees with him. I don't think there's anybody in the world who sees Netanyahu as a trusted leader. Last thing I want to say about our defense minister, he's a hollow trumpet. He echoes his master's voice. He's not responsible for any kind of serious initiative. While he has some authority, he really does not call the shots on either policy or even day-to-day action. He's, pardon the use of the expression, a blowhard.
0: Uri Goldberg, I want to thank you for being with us. Israeli political analyst, scholar in Tel Aviv, written extensively on Iran and Israel. Coming up, Genocide, the War on Truth. We'll be joined by filmmaker Sean Murray to talk about his film on the targeting of journalists in Lebanon and more. Joining us here in Belfast in the north of Ireland. Stay with us.

0: Farewell to My Love by Patrick Campbell Lyons. This is Democracy Now!, democracynow.org, the War and Peace Report. I'm Amy Goodman. We are broadcasting from Belfast in the north of Ireland. Here at Docs Ireland, the film about Democracy Now!, Steal This Story, Please, premiered last night at the Queen's Cinema here in Belfast as on the first night of the film festival. We turn now to Lebanon, where an Israeli drone on Monday struck a journalist with the Iranian outlet Press TV while he was reporting from southern Lebanon. Hadi Hotet was reporting on camera at the time of the attack.
1: I'm in the center of Kfar Tibnit right now. The entrance of Kfar Tibnit from this side, an artillery strike just targeted the area behind me. As you can see, there is heavy drone activity in the vicinity. And of course, the destruction, the amount of destruction is very strong. The Israelis did try to destroy the entire area.
0: The journalist, Hadi Hotet, survived the attack but was hit by 6 pieces of shrapnel. Over 260 journalists and media workers have been killed by Israel in Gaza since October 7, 2023. With Israel's latest and ongoing assault on Lebanon, the death toll of journalists there has reached 29. Irish filmmaker Sean Murray investigated the killings of 4 of those journalists. On March 28, journalists Ali Shoaib and brother and sister Fatima and Mohammed Fatouni were killed all together in an Israeli drone strike on their car. On April 22nd, Amal Khalil was injured in an airstrike and died from her injuries after waiting for hours inside a bomb building as rescuers awaited clearance from Israeli forces to reach her. Sean Murray's new feature documentary, premiering here in Belfast at Docs Ireland, is called Journicide: The War on Truth. This is a clip from the trailer.
2: This is not a film about war, but rather a decree to bear witness. It's a film about friendship, love, and the indomitable will of the human spirit. As Lebanon burns, silence has now become the greatest weapon of oppression. This is a tale of those that vowed different. A story of the gatekeepers of truth.
0: That's a clip from the film Journicide, The War on Truth, by director Sean Murray, who joins us here in the Belfast studio. Sean, it's great to have you with us. Very painful times. You know, we started with this latest targeting of a journalist, Hadi Hatit, in Lebanon. You knew him?
3: Yeah, well, Hadi Hatit works for Press TV. I think inadvertently that Hadi's maybe featured in the documentary. He was there in Sur, which is Tyre, and the media compound when I was there, as you'll see in the film. But yeah, he's just one of many who have to live with the targeting every day in Lebanon.
0: So talk about your film and why you chose to call it Journicide.
3: Well, I think Journicide effectively gives the explicit nature of the targeting and killing of journalists. I think it fits perfectly. I think not only do we see the targeting of journalists, but it's the double tap strikes that we see with the Gaza doctrine that is now being applied in Lebanon. So in the case of Ali, Fatima and Mohammed, the original strike killed Ali and Mohammed. And it was a double tap then that killed Fatima, Mohammed's sister, in the second strike. So This is a deliberate targeting of journalists. The reasons behind that is to, of course, silence what is happening in Lebanon, the ethnic cleansing that's going on, the mass war crimes that's being committed. But Lebanon's a little bit different. Israel does not have the geographical repressive abilities that they did in Gaza. And we see that now playing out. And hopefully we see this week that something might be changing where we're seeing a ceasefire. All we can do is hope.
0: I want to go to a clip of Ali Shoaib. I'm going to see if we have it.
4: Because the whole of it now revolves around us, I film myself, since the photographer who was accompanying me day and night for months has now become a martyr. I miss him, just as I miss my colleagues at Al Mayadeen, the martyrs Mohammed Ruda and Gaston Najjar. In this place, the martyrs fell this dawn. This was an area dedicated solely to journalists' accommodation. Here, we used to live. We would leave in the morning for the front and return in the evening to this place, a place that everyone now knows as being dedicated to journalists. The Israeli enemy carried out a raid at dawn with its warplanes on this place. It destroyed several accommodation facilities. It killed three martyrs, and a number of journalists were wounded. There are no weapons here, no military presence, and no one affiliated with the military.
0: That's awesome. And no one affiliated with the military, Ali Shoaib says. Talk about what happened to him, and then how the Israeli military tried to destroy his reputation. On March 28th, Ali Shoaib would also be killed by an Israeli drone strike, along with, as you said, the reporter's brother and sister, Fatima and Mohammed Fatouni.
3: Well, this original clip is with the media compound in South Lebanon, where Ali and his colleagues were staying. Ali describes it's the first attempt to kill him. Ali was staying there himself and survived the attack. And not long afterwards, he himself was killed. But as we've seen being applied, the same principles that are applied in Gaza, these lies and these slanders came very quickly with Israel regarding Ali Shoaib. So we had seen almost immediately a photo of Ali in a Hezbollah uniform, where half of the photo is cut between his press uniform and a Hezbollah uniform. And the statement that was put out by IDF was that Ali was a member of the elite Radwan forces of Hezbollah. Now, very strangely, it was Fox News in the US that questioned the veracity of the photo of Ali Shoaib. And after being quizzed by Fox News, that the IDF, the Israelis, then said that the photo was photoshopped.
0: Mm. So I want to go to another of the journalists who you profile. On April 22nd, the prominent Lebanese journalist from South Lebanon, Amal Khalil, a correspondent for the daily newspaper Al-Akhbar, along with her colleague, photographer Zineb Faraj, attempted to seek shelter from Israeli drone strikes, which prevented rescue and medical workers from rescuing them both. 6 hours later, by the time rescuers were able to find Amal, she was dead. I want to turn to another clip, Sean, from your film, Genocide. This is Amal Khalil's niece.
5: Amal is my aunt, and she is also the bravest person I know. Whenever she talked, people would silence themselves, and she was never scared. She received threats. She put smiles on everyone's faces whenever she walked in any room. I am very proud of Amal.
0: So that was Amal Khalil's niece. Sean Murray, talk about who Amal Khalil was And the horror of that day when she and Zineb took refuge. Well, explain what happened to them.
3: Well, first of all, Amal was a much beloved journalist in South Lebanon. She, in many ways, on the 20th of November, when Ali Shwab was killed with Fatima and Muhammad, she had picked up the mantle of Ali in the sense that she was the go-to journalist for other international journalists and those in South Lebanon to contact regarding information they needed in the South. She, like Ali, knew every blade of grass in the South, but also she was so well received with many organisations, as I said, much beloved. What had happened to Amal that day was that she was travelling to a village in South Lebanon.
0: Can I ask, had she already been warned by the IDF getting calls?
3: Oh, yes, yes. So beforehand, maybe a number of weeks beforehand, she was told, and I quote the IDF themselves, that her head would be removed from her shoulders if she continued to document what was happening in the South. So that's exactly what Amal was doing that day. She was documenting the war crimes in the South, the destruction of villages. She was in a convoy of two cars. The car in front was hit with a drone. A number of journalists were killed there, who Amal knew. Amal and her friend got out of the car. Zainab Faraj got out of the car. They hid under a tree and phoned family members and colleagues. They then moved very quickly to a house across the road. By this stage, the president of Lebanon had been contacted by her colleagues.
0: President Aoun.
3: President Aoun. He effectively made calls to the mechanism, which is a committee that's set up between the Lebanese army, the Israeli army, and an American mediator. And that committee was set up to effectively deal with issues around peace between Lebanon and Israel. So pretty early on, and I mean in the first 10 minutes, everyone was aware that Amal Khalin, Amal and Zainab were in that house. Attempts were made to rescue both of them, but the Israeli army then bombed the road as the Lebanese army were approaching. The fire did not stop. And the car that Amal was in was then droned after all this. So not very long later, the Red Cross, along with the Lebanese army, were then gained access to the house after the house had been hit. So eventually the house was hit, and there was no more contact from Amal. Zainab was rescued. Then the Israeli fire started again, so they had to stop the search of Amal. And it wasn't until a number of hours later, maybe 11 o'clock, after this original incident began at about 20 past 2 in the afternoon, that they found Amal's lifeless body on the basement of the house.
0: I want to ask you about the solidarity between people in Northern Ireland and the north of Ireland and the people of Palestine and also Lebanon. I saw you yesterday near your house, near the mural, or Muriel, as it's called in Irish, of Bobby Sands, the famous hunger striker who died of starvation, but during his hunger strike ran for the British Parliament and won. His was one of many murals, now a number of them, images of Gaza. I mean, you have the poet Rafat Alarir killed in an Israeli military strike in Gaza. His poem, If I Must Die, is written out on the wall. And why you did this film and that solidarity that you feel, the significance of these two movements?
3: It's very pertinent you had mentioned the mural of Bobby Sands. I mean, the thread that runs through my work is how we, I mean, just to give a bit of context to the conflict here, the community that I came from, there was a kind of a monopoly of victimhood. So the media was used to vilify the community that I come from. So I come from a what would be widely known as a Catholic Irish Republican community, where we had what you would say, a low-intensity civil war for over 30 years here, where many civilians were killed, and many combatants were killed, members of the IRA, members of the British soldiers, members of the British paramilitary police. So we had that over 3,500 people killed in the conflict for over 30 years. And you have to remember, as you walk through Belfast streets, you know, every corner that you turned on that short tour, there were many people killed in those streets. So
0: I should warn you, we have 30 seconds.
3: Okay. So, yeah, so it's very, very important that the murals were, and the thread that runs through my work, is that we need to reclaim historical memory, and murals are a very, very important part of that, as well as the work that I do now.
0: And the solidarity with Palestine?
3: Yes, and that of course, encapsulates the solidarity of Palestine, because we see that in the murals, along with the politics that we have suffered ourselves here.
0: I want to thank you, Sean Murray, for coming in to Northern Vision Community Television here in Belfast. Sean Murray is a documentary filmmaker, new feature film premiering at Docs Ireland Festival Thursday called Journocide, The War on Truth. Thanks to everyone here at Northern Visions TV, Dave Hindman, Dean Hagen, Dave Caskey, Jamie Finley, Kieran Brolehan, Eamon Higgins, Shauna Lawson, Simon Goliger, and Alva Lynch and Jeff Williams. That does it for our show. I'll be in Vermont for the weekend with Steal a Story, Please. I'm Amy Goodman from Belfast.
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0: 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I'm Hannah Francis. 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Street Roots is a nonprofit organization in Portland, Oregon that creates income opportunities for people experiencing homelessness and poverty by producing a newspaper and other media that are catalysts for individual and social change. Today, I have here with me Street Roots correspondent, as well as local writer and activist, Bruce Poinsett, about his recent piece with Street Roots called Juneteenth Around the State. Juneteenth organizers around Oregon are navigating federal attacks on DEI and a hostile racial climate, and they're still pushing forward. Thanks so much for being here with me, Bruce.
1: Yeah, thanks, Hannah, for having me.
0: Yeah, of course. So this is a really timely article. This article is being published on June 17th, which is 2 days before the national Juneteenth celebration. And, you know, I think that a lot of people are aware of what Juneteenth is by now, but can you tell me a little bit about that day?
1: Yeah, so Juneteenth commemorates the day when enslaved people in Galveston, Texas, learned they were free a full 2.5 years after the Emancipation Proclamation. And just for clarification, the thing that, you know, actually freed enslaved people is the 13th Amendment. But yeah, so basically when the order was made for, or yeah, when the order announcing that all enslaved people were free, and that news was delivered to the people in Galveston in 1865, that's basically like what Juneteenth commemorates. I think at the time it wasn't called Juneteenth. It was Jubilee Day. And yeah, so the first I believe the first recorded known Juneteenth celebrations were in Texas, with led by freedmen in 1866. So talking about a year later. And what's notable in these the early days of Juneteenth, the early years, I should say, of Juneteenth, is that because of segregation, Black people were not allowed to, you know, use the public parks. So the way that organizers would get around that was to basically buy land so that they could, among other things, hold these events. And I think that's it was significant for a few reasons, but one that's kind of relevant, especially to today and everything that's happened with the Voting Rights Act, is that this was also used as a place to share instructions for voting amongst Black people, and often like rallies for political participation, as well as, you know, celebration and, again, literally like jubilee from freedom. But it's also, I think, to that point, it's something that's relevant because there's always a legacy of having to work around these systems to make these things happen, which, you know, persists to this day. And it's kind of the, really the basis of this article.
0: Right. So you also, I want to talk a little bit more about history there. There was like a period of time when these celebrations got really stifled out.
1: Yeah. So the celebrations, like I said, that 1866, it kind of like took off that early like Reconstruction era. But then around really like, you know, the implementation of Jim Crow, as well as just Black migration out of the South, they kind of died down. So some of that was just, you know, people moving from primarily farms to big cities and feeling like, you know, the need for assimilation just didn't make it as prominent or as important. And or not even prominent as important, but just something that you didn't want to, you know, to give yourself the best chance out in the world. You wanted to, like I said, assimilate. And they didn't really come back into vogue, I guess might be the word, like that, until sort of like the 1960s and the civil rights era, when the celebrations were kind of tied to the movement and, you know, tied just like the affirmation of Black identity.
0: So the Trump administration, and we'll talk about later how like local administrations as well, have been kind of trying to like crack down on this federal holiday. Could you explain a little bit of what the Trump administration has been doing to block these celebrations?
1: Yeah, so legally, the Trump administration can't just basically say, we're no longer doing Juneteenth celebrations. Like, they were recognized through a vote from Congress, and in order to stop them, you'd need the same thing as a vote from Congress, which is not in the cards right now anyway. That said, there's little measures just to discourage, I guess, participation, or at least one of the most prominent examples is that on Juneteenth, I think after it was recognized as a federal holiday by the Biden administration in 2021, one of the things they did was just make entry into national parks free on that day, as a recognizing it as a federal holiday. So it raised awareness of Juneteenth and also encouraged people just in a very small way to learn about it and participate. So one of the things the Trump administration has done is basically take away that free entry at national parks. On a larger level, the Trump administration's kind of overarching attack on DEI has made a lot of particularly federal agencies, people who rely on, or organizations who rely on grants or federal grants, preemptively pull out of supporting these things. Basically, they have a page on the White House website where they call DEI programs, which is diversity, equity, inclusion, illegal and immoral. And, they just, again, through the rhetoric of White House officials, and then through, like I said, policies like canceling free entry on national parks, they just basically send out this message that, you can be punished for celebrating things like Juneteenth, or in a larger sense, just, I guess, uplifting underserved groups, particularly people of color, black and brown people, queer people. So, like I said, it's a two-pronged thing of anything they can actually do, like removing the park fees, but then also just the larger piece of sending that message where groups feel like they don't want to have their funding threatened. So they'll preemptively not support, or preemptively pull out, or preemptively, remove the Black Lives Matter statements that they put on their websites and things to that degree. And that also plays out in some of these local celebrations, which I'm sure we'll talk about.
0: Yeah, only 31 states out of 50 recognize this day as a paid holiday, right? And Oregon is one of them. But despite this, we're still seeing like a lot of barriers to these celebrations being supported and happening around our state. So we've got four different areas to sort of talk about today, and then the
1: With this article, I covered four spaces, so Portland, Oregon City, Central Oregon, Southern Oregon. And obviously, there's Juneteenth celebrations in other parts of Oregon. But I just wanted to kind of pick four places to kind of just give some snapshots of different regions, different dynamics, but also the similarities, and just really emphasize this idea that Black Oregonians are everywhere and we're main characters in our stories everywhere. So with that said, when it comes to Portland, obviously, like, that's where, there's a number of Juneteenth celebrations. And the longest running one, which is, again, Juneteenth Oregon Festival and Clara May People's Freedom Parade. So it's named after, the namesake of the person who really led these, which is Clara May Peoples, who came to Portland and was working on the Kaiser shipyards, was surprised that, her fellow workers didn't know about Juneteenth. So she basically kind of brought the celebration to them. And this was about 1945. And she was also just like a prolific community advocate, supporter. One of the people I talked to, Heather Coleman Cox, who's an organizer with the Juneteenth Festival and Clara People's Freedom Parade today, actually, she and her siblings used to get food from Clara May Peoples, who, would serve people in need in the community back when she was a child in the 70s. But anyways, so it was kind of like an informal celebration in those early decades. And then I think 1972, it was basically People's made a push to really get it recognized, and that was the first year where it was a city recognized celebration. So now it is entering its 54th anniversary, and it's the largest, Juneteenth celebration in the state. It has, myriad sponsors. It just produces a number of like great images and photos because you have all these performances. A lot of people turn out. The parade is obviously large, well attended. It has huge cross section of the city, and people's passed in 2015. They've really, I would say, like, really, especially since then, really worked to not just like expand the celebration, because I think for a lot of years it was known, like I said, city recognized, but even like the organizers, would tell you that it didn't really pick up and get to this larger scale till around 2020, and just like, the racial reckoning of that time. But like I said, I talked with Heather Coleman Cox, who's one of the organizers, and she works with people's daughter and granddaughters. And their thing is really like expanding the legacy and really trying to like see out people's vision. So as big as it is right now, one of the things that Coleman Cox talked about was wanting to see it in a similar place where you see like Pride and Cinco de Mayo, specifically with like a big celebration on the waterfront. That was something people's wanted, obviously, did not get to see in her lifetime. But that's kind of juxtaposed right now with like anyone. They're dealing with cuts. They're dealing with sponsors who can no longer provide either like financial or any sponsorship, or have to, as she put it, find creative ways to support because of fear of cuts to federal funding.
0: Along with that conversation, there's like some dialogue in your piece about how like there's a debate around there being like too many Juneteenth celebrations in Oregon relative to the size of the Black population, which is obviously just ridiculous. But you have some really strong quotes from Heather Coleman Cox on this specifically. Would you mind sharing some of what she had to say about that?
1: So there's always this recurring kind of conversation, quote unquote, debate of like, do we have too many Juneteenth celebrations in Oregon? Wouldn't it be better if we like centralized around one so that, it would be better attended? And, I talked earlier about wanting to expand the Juneteenth Oregon Festival and Clara May People's Freedom Parade to, the waterfront. And so wouldn't, idea of like centralizing Juneteenth celebrations contribute to that. And I think Coleman Cox, as well as others, kind of expressed the point that think about how many 4th of July celebrations there are. No one's saying we should just have one. You have, picnics, barbecues, all kinds of different things all over every city, multiple, big celebrations in cities. So why we think so small with Juneteenth? And I think this what makes it more important is, like I said earlier, like Black Oregonians are everywhere. It's not, if you're living in Bend, for example, if you're living in Hood River, should you have to drive all the way into Portland if you want to celebrate Juneteenth? If you're in Ashland, should you have to make this 5-hour drive to recognize Juneteenth because that's where most of the Black population is? That doesn't make sense. And clearly, based on these celebrations, and we'll get into like size and, what they look like in other places in a little bit, but it just doesn't. We don't need to think that small. We don't need to think from such a like starvation mindset when it comes to Juneteenth. And also, it's not just because it's not just a Black holiday. it's a celebration of freedom, and it's in a basically, as Coleman Cox put it, it's an American celebration.
0: Yeah, well said. Talking about, other celebrations happening around Oregon. Let's talk about Oregon City. Tori Blackwell is one of the people you mentioned as being a main component of the celebrations there. They've been the Oregon City Juneteenth planning team since its inception in 2020, and also leads Unite Oregon City.
1: Yeah, so Tori is say like a real just a community champion, and I don't know if I can call him an unsung hero anymore, but still someone who plays a lot of roles in just general like equity work in Oregon City, including Unite Oregon City and a grassroots organization and the Juneteenth planning, as well as LEADC in Clackamas County. But I think what was really valuable in talking with him about not just like how it's evolved, but where it's going, is that he's really, really good on talking about the how. So he notes that it's been largely just like a volunteer effort since 2020 to get these going. And it's also been very much the result of strategic partnerships because, yeah, it can be an all-volunteer effort, but if you want to make a celebration to really bring out families, especially in a place like Oregon City that doesn't have a particularly great reputation for, being welcoming to Black people, then you have to put some more investment in there. You want to get performers, you want to get food vendors, and you don't want to create a basically a barrier by saying, yeah, you can vend, you can perform in Oregon City, but you have to do it for free. Like that's just not, it's not equitable. And why would you say, like, come to this place that you might, if you've never been there, or maybe if you've been there, go into a place of possible hostility and doing it under the guise of free labor is just, it's just not equitable. So they've had to use strategic partnerships, like saying, okay, let's work with the library, let's work with Parks and Rec, let's find agencies or departments where there's existing funding, and we can basically get what we need to make the celebration what it can be and really attract families, especially. Again, I said, like, it's not a Black celebration, it's American celebration, but you do want to bring out, especially like Black community in Oregon City, Clackamas County, and encourage people to attend these things. So doing what you need to invest in it. And more recently, they've been working with the End of the Oregon Trail Interpretive Center, which again is another, has another mandate to provide accurate history. So, finding that alignment between them and a Juneteenth celebration, just to find resources, whether it's funding, but also space to do these celebrations. So, like I said, it's a largely volunteer effort. It's a creative effort. And, right now in Clackamas County is a place that, there has been a lot of hostility to, not just Black celebrations, Black life, but in DEI, equity in general, especially in these last several years. So, yeah, like I said, it's just a combination of creativity and will, and having people like Tori and Heidi Blackwell, people like that in the community who are just really determined to make sure these things happen, and which is also kind of a theme in this, because I also interviewed Denise McGriff, who's the mayor of Oregon City, Oregon City's first Black mayor and one of three Black mayors in Oregon. And, one of the worries that comes with these Oregon City Juneteenth celebrations is okay, what happens if some of these community champions, some of these engines are just not there? Like her term is coming to an end in, I believe, 6 months. Also, another champion that they've named, Greg Williams, who is the library director, he's leaving this month as well. What is it going to look like to, get these celebrations across the finish line? What is it going to look like to make sure they have the resources they need and are operated not just equitably, but also well, and that make them inviting and fun and continue to grow them? Like, what is it going to look like to do that when maybe you don't have these people in these positions that they've been in the past? And it's very tenuous.
0: Yeah, and you also mentioned, like the absence of Diwali, Chinese New Year, and Cinco de Mayo in Oregon City in 2026, and the concern of just like the general trend of that.
1: So I think, Mayor McGriff noted that, they're not doing Cinco de Mayo, Diwali, and Chinese New Year in 2026, in part because, like, the grassroots groups and kind of like those community champions who had really led the organizing for that, just they didn't apply for grants this year. And I think that just really spells out that these worries about the tenuousness of Juneteenth celebrations are not theoretical. There are examples right now of that happening. So I just want to really highlight that point. And also another thing that Tori Blackwell notes when it comes to the security or lack thereof when it comes to Juneteenth celebrations is that they're not a budget line item. Really highlights that point. Like when I was able to speak with him, that it's different when it's a thing that you do and it's folded into something else, but it can easily be taken away versus when you make it a priority and you say, no, this is a line item in our city budget. That's just one show of making it official and saying we're invested in this no matter who's here versus we're invested in this because we just happen to have these people in decision-making positions right now.
0: You mentioned that some of the organizers, the Central Oregon Earthseeds, are not partnering with the city of Bend for their 2026 celebration. They're like kind of excited to be taking this in their own hands and to be crowdfunding for this. But at the same time, it's like it's not being organized by the city. And so it's, there's some positives and negatives there. Will you tell me more about that decision and like, also, some of the like controversy around funding based on like a Facebook post.
1: Yeah, so the first Central Oregon Juneteenth celebration was in 2020, and I spoke with Jocelyn Stanfield, who's an organizer with Central Oregon Earthseeds, and that first one was an all grassroots event, just a picnic, relatively small. And as things grew, they partnered with another group that does grassroots organizing and serving Black communities down there. Specifically in Bend, the father's group. Stanfield's actually from Prineville. But yeah, so the basis was grassroots, but then it kind of grew. It became between 2021 and 2024, or no, I'm sorry, between 2020 and 2024, it was held at Drake Park. And as it grew, it got more, buy-in and support and partnership, including with the city of Bend. But then in last year, to get to your question about the controversy, so Stanfield had posted on Facebook, basically she posted, if you as a white person have ever fixed your mouth to disrespect the Black women who got the ball rolling in Central Oregon, you are not invited to a celebration meant to uplift us. So the other thing I should say about Central Oregon Earthseeds and the organizers of that first Juneteenth celebration is this is an organization of Black women in Central Oregon who, again, just volunteered, were determined to make this more prominent and put it on. So Stanfield's just saying, hey, if you don't respect Black women, you don't respect the Black women who put this on, you're not invited to the celebration.
0: I'd say that makes sense.
1: Yeah, it seems pretty straightforward. However, complaints were made to the city of Bend, and it was in the interpretation was basically white people are not invited, which that doesn't say, but also it became the subject of, news coverage, special city meetings, and this whole process where the funding was delayed until, I'd say, maybe like a month or so before the celebration. And even though they finally, went through with it, it just from talking with Stanfield, it left a really bad taste in her and I imagine other organizers' mouths, because, if it's that easy to disrupt and possibly just take down the Juneteenth celebration, and if there's a certain feeling of powerless you have or powerlessness you have when you're depending on funding from the city and you're being caught up in controversy over, again, saying people who disrespect the organizers are not invited to a celebration. When you fast forward to this year in 2026, yeah, I can understand why she would say it's actually a, why she would say it's actually a plus not to have or not to be in partnership with the city of Bend on this, because

0: And Father's Group is based in Bend. It's a group of black fathers serving black community in a variety of ways. But man, Marcus Grant, in addition to being a member of the Father's Group, he's also part of the faculty at Central Oregon Community College, and he's a Bend Lapine School District board member. So, he's heavily involved in the community. And one of the things he really emphasizes is just like the climate, specifically when it comes to anti-blackness in Bend. I think on a general level, there's just kind of a lot of things that come with honestly anti-blackness throughout Oregon in terms of just being isolated in general, but then also a lot of ignorance you deal with on a daily basis in terms of like what people say to you. And I'm not even saying just like the N-word and stuff like that, but just all kinds of people dealing with you in stereotypes and being profiled, whether it be by police, but then also, underestimated, judged, really just treated inequitably by people. However, not very long ago, I believe 2021, there was also a very high profile killing of Barry Washington Jr., who was a, I believe, a black 21-year-old by Ian Cranston outside a Bend nightclub. So previously, Cranston had been convicted of, I believe, manslaughter, and he was serving a 10-year sentence. But earlier this year, that conviction was actually overturned upon appeal, and it's going to be basically retried. And Cranston's currently has been released, so he's currently out. So in addition to just the general climate, which was part of what started the Father's Group, there's also this very high-profile case of the killing of a young black man. And it's just like it's in the air, it's in the atmosphere. So LeGrand kind of talked about just the obligation he feels as an educator, trying to instill in students to be able to keep their heads up, to continue to not shy away. There's this urge, I guess, to really shrink yourself, especially when you feel like that hostility throughout a community and that atmosphere. So that work has been even more difficult, whether it's at Central Oregon Community College, whether it's with the Fathers Group, whether it's just in the community in general. So one of the reasons I wanted to include that in this piece is also because, often things, especially around anti-blackness, but in particular in racism in general, they can be framed as like, oh, well, that's just something of the past. Oregon exclusion laws, that was the 1800s. And we don't talk about how the legacy of these things persist to this day. And we don't talk about how, again, like just it affects people's everyday lives. And even when we do, sometimes that's dismissed and that's papered over. But kind of as we learned in, again, that 2020 racial reckoning and a country collectively, watching the George Floyd murder video, that when you have these extremely unfortunate, horrific, high-profile killings, like that's just something you can't turn away from. And anyone who's trying to deny that this is not a problem in Bend, Central Oregon, all throughout Oregon, is just like, that's just the example of look no further. So with these celebrations, it's a very small thing, relatively speaking, but even just providing space to for people to engage with their history, to come together, to be with each other, to see other black organizers who are standing strong, that means a lot, in the climate of isolation and anti-black hostility.
1: Yeah, absolutely. Yeah, it's and it what you're talking about kind of reminds me of what's in the Southern Oregon section base. The Black Alliance and Social Empowerment Organization is the organization that's putting on a Juneteenth celebration.
0: So actually, so Juneteenth was like the first kind of community celebration they did.
1: Right.
0: Basically, Vance Beach, the founder, and I said other organizers, and Vance is also originally from Arizona. So it's actually an organization he brought with him. He went to Southern Oregon University after he graduated, decided to stay down in Ashland, and they just wanted to basically serve black families down there. So they have a variety of programs. It's like community advocacy, in like different government spaces, but also like they have a youth program, the Afro Scout.

0: if we just for like you know activities for Black children down there. And they also work in the advocacy space, organizing and co-organizing demonstrations, rallies, vigils, and community celebrations. So the first community event they did was in 2020. And yeah, it was a Juneteenth celebration, just a community, you know, again, relatively small community celebration in Ashland. But their work again has expanded, and like I said, they do a lot of things. So in 2020, when Aiden Ellison, who was a 19-year-old Black former student of Ashland, former student at Ashland High School, when he was killed by Robert Keegan, who was a white man, after an altercation over loud music, they work with organizers down there to raise awareness about the case, but also, you know, honor the memory of Aiden Ellison. And they've always, even though they work, you know, with agencies, they have like even like working with police down there, they've also never kind of shied away from these tragedies and the harm that's being done to the community. So part of a group of organizers and organizations, you know, maintaining a memorial for Ellison that was continuously being defaced, they also lent their support to amplifying the Justice for Hakeem campaign, which is an effort to exonerate Brian Hakeem Simpson, who was a Black, Indigenous, and partially blind California firefighter who was convicted in 2024 of second-degree assault following an altercation with a fellow white firefighter, Brandon Olson. And according to witnesses, Olson was intoxicated, used racial slurs, and threw the first punch. A lot of this, a lot of these efforts has been led by the Oregon Remembrance Project, and BASE has been working with them, being, you know, in the region as well as working with like the area chapters and particularly like the Grants Pass chapter of the Oregon Remembrance Project to raise awareness of this case, rally support, whether it's, you know, signing petitions, holding rallies, keeping people just aware of the latest updates, the latest legal updates with the case. And again, part of the reason for just like highlighting this is that the narrative around BASE, and rightfully so, is a very positive one. And they do a lot of stuff that is not connected to tragedy and harm. But despite sometimes what gets lost in that framing is like the atmosphere they're operating in spaces where, you know, these are, you know, historic sundown towns. We actually just, for our personal platform, I operate Black Oregon POV. I actually just went down with the Oregon Remembrance Project to Ashland to on their first inaugural Sunshine Trip, which is literally a project taking Black Portland area organizers down to, you know, these Southern Oregon historic sundown towns to engage with the organizers down there, learn about the community, and just kind of build these bonds, work with each other, show the value in not just engaging with this history, not just learning about it, but doing real work to reckon with that history. BASE, their main Juneteenth celebration that they organize is in Medford, but they also assist with celebrations in Grants Pass and Ashland. And the celebration in Medford, literally, like it draws thousands. They have dozens of vendors, about half of whom or half or so are actually Black-owned businesses. And it's something that surprises a lot of people because, again, when you're in this Portland area and you think of Southern Oregon, chances are you don't think of Black people, much less that one of the biggest celebrations in the state is actually down there. And in addition to that, in addition to the BASE and, you know, other groups, other organizers in that region, there's really a lot of exciting things happening. For example, in Grants Pass, it was one of the seven cities selected to be part of Opal Lee's Walk for Freedom activation. And for those who don't know, Opal Lee is considered the grandmother of Juneteenth. And, you know, in the mid 2010s, like she had spent decades, you know, advocating for Juneteenth to become a federal holiday, but she was also known in her community for just doing these 2.5 mile walks to represent the 2.5 years until enslaved people in Galveston learned they were free. And she decided to do a symbolic walk from Fort Worth, Texas to Washington, D.C. in 2016. At the time, she was 89 years old. She's since passed, but yeah, like I said, there's a national activation that still celebrates the Opal Lee Walk for Freedom, and Grants Pass was one of the seven cities that was selected, and Opal Lee's daughter is actually going to be a special guest for that activation. So yeah, there's just like exciting things happening down in Southern Oregon. And for the people who think there's no Black people down there, not just are they down there, but they're doing really big things serving the community. And I just think it's really inspiring, and more people need to know about that.
1: Amazing. Thank you. Thanks for sharing that. So where can folks read this article and get these details about the different Juneteenth celebrations and see more about what you're doing?
0: So first off, with the article, it'll be coming out in the June 17th edition of Street Roots. So you can find it from your local Street Roots vendor if you want to find the, you know, hard copy. Find it obviously like streetroots.org. As far as the organizations, definitely, you know, look up the Juneteenth Oregon Festival. Look at the Juneteenth Oregon Festival in Clara, May People's Freedom Parade. As far as Oregon City, a good place to do that is looking up Unite Oregon City, or the City of Oregon City's website. They've got all the information on this year's Juneteenth celebration. With Central Oregon, best thing to do is look up Central Oregon Earth Seeds Juneteenth, and you can find more information about that. And then with BASE, I'll just say to look up BASE Southern Oregon. They have all the information as well as a bunch of photos from past year's celebrations and info of like where to go, how to get involved. For me, I run a program, Black Oregon POV, and where you can find that right now is youtube.com/Black Oregon POV, or just search it on YouTube, as well as on Instagram, which is instagram.com/Black Oregon POV, all one word, both platforms. And the idea behind this is very simply, like, Black Oregonians are everywhere and we are main characters in the story. So
1: incredible. Thank you so much for sharing your time, Bruce. It's been lovely talking with you.
0: Yes. Thanks again, Hannah, for having me on.
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3: It is official. Phil Neville is out as head coach of the Portland Timbers. After 2.5 seasons in charge, Neville and the Timbers organization have mutually agreed to part ways, closing the book on a tenure that began with so much hope but never fully found its footing. KXRW and X-Ray FM were at Providence Park for what would become Neville's final match on the Timbers sidelines, a loss to the San Jose Earthquakes. We take a look back on Neville's tenure, his final game, and what's next for the Timbers. When Neville came into Portland in November of 2023, he was already a well-established name in football. Before coaching, he spent nearly two decades as a player in the Premier League, most notably with Manchester United, where he came through during one of the club's most successful eras, as well as Everton and England's national team. As a coach, Neville's resume included leading the England's women's national team, a stint with Inter Miami, and assistant work with Canada's men's national team. However, Neville's hiring was not without controversy. Some Timbers supporters questioned the move from the beginning, both because of Neville's coaching record and also because of past social media comments that resurfaced when he was hired. Through it all, the club stood by Neville, and in his first season, Portland returned to the MLS playoffs in 2024, its first postseason appearance since hosting the MLS Cup in 2021. But the return warranted a quick one-and-done exit after a 5-0 wildcard round loss to Vancouver. Even with the quick playoff exit, there was still some hope around Timbers Army that Neville's first season could be a starting point. And in 2025, Portland did take a step forward as Neville led the Timbers back to the postseason for a second straight year, this time getting past the wildcard round with the club's first playoff victory since 2021. After two straight postseason appearances, the stage was set for 2026 to become Neville's proving ground, the year Portland needed to show it was no longer just hovering around the playoff line, but actually building towards something more. With all eyes on Neville, Portland opened 2026 with a victory, but from there, the momentum faded quickly as the wins became harder to find, the same questions around consistency returned, and Portland found themselves near the bottom of the Western Conference at 4 wins, 7 losses, and 2 draws going into their final game before the World Cup break against San Jose at home. Facing the Quakes, the Timbers gave up 3 goals in the first half, including 1 in just the 2nd minute. Neville emerged from halftime visibly irritated, and the scoreline stayed 3-1 until the final whistle. KXRW and X-Ray were in the media room after the game to hear Neville's thoughts on where the club stood after sinking to 4-8-2 before the World Cup, as he had to balance frustration and accountability.
4: You know, when you start in life, or the foundations of life is to compete. And if you don't compete, you can't win anything in life. And I think I've got an incredible bunch of talented players. But if talented players aren't willing to do the jobs that San Jose players, San Jose was a brilliant example. We've told them all week about what that team is about, is why they've got the points they've got, is because they do the things that really matter to win games of football. We've not done those things, and it's why we are in the table. It's why we've only got 14 points. I think it's totally unacceptable. Was the periods in the game where we could have scored? Yes. Was the periods in the game where we played some incredible football? Yes. But it actually, sorry for the language, it actually means jack it really. I think that's a big reflection of the 14 games, and you've got to take responsibility. I take responsibility and accountability, and we move forward.
3: By the 80th minute of the match, members of the Timbers Army began chanting "Fire Neville," while signs calling for his dismissal appeared in the stands. Neville was asked about hearing those chants and seeing that frustration from supporters.
4: It's what we sign up for. You know, I'm not, there's no pity party for me. Them supporters deserve better than what we've given them in the first 14 games. I think if I was in that Timbers Army, I'd be doing the same. I'd want more from my team. The team that I support, the team that I love, the team that I'm passionate about, you know, the reason why we probably work hard all week is to pay for that ticket at the end of the week to come and watch the Portland Timbers play. I've got to take responsibility for it. I signed up for this role I signed up as a manager, as a player, and that comes with it. The support that we've had at this football club is the reason why I'm here. The reason why those players love playing at home, and you respect everything that they do.
3: As Neville left the media room, the silence lingered, which was followed by a long, heavy sigh that seemed to say as much as anything he had just said at the podium and captured the weight of where things stood. Just 2 days later, on Monday, May 25th, it was announced that both the Timbers and Neville had mutually agreed to part ways. Portland will now be looking for a new head coach, and Neville's future, while uncertain, still holds promise. To our experience and understanding, even as the results fell short and such a rocky start, Neville carried himself with respect towards those around him and appeared to be respected by many inside the club. Reporting on the Portland Timbers for KXRW and X-Ray FM, I am Michael Sarno.

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In partnership with Kickstand Comedy, X-Ray's new headquarters will be at the corner of Southeast 10th and Hawthorne beginning this fall. 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

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My name is Alex, and this is Mazes. On Mazes, we play 1 hour of jazz-adjacent new release music. Today's show, we're kicking off with Vegan. There's something here for us both.

My name is Alex, and you're listening to Mazes on X-Ray FM. That last song was Chai Avenue, A Love Letter to Salvador by Yousef Days. Before that, the latest from Senses, Arlo Parks. Before that, Thundercat with Thunder Wave. Before that, we kicked off the show with Vegan, There's Something Here for Us Both. And right now, we are listening to Jasmine Mira with Some Rain Must Fall.

My name is Alex, and you're listening to Mazes on X-Ray FM. That last song was Mekhi McRaven with Newsfeed. Before that, SML with Chicago 4. Before that, Quarto Alto with Thief. Then the last set was kicked off with Jasmine Mira and Some Rain Must Fall. Right now, we're listening to Sam Wilkes with Stay Awake.

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Radio is yours.

That's Bill Fox from his record. What was the record called? Ray-Ban Jan, Shelter from the Smoke. That's Over and Away She Goes. Hey there, everyone. I am Ray-Ban Jan. It is a muggy Wednesday afternoon here in the Rose City. I hope your day is going all right. I hope your week's going okay. I've had better weeks. Starting to deal with a little bit of heartbreak, so I might be a little down today, but I'm happy to spend the hour with you. And I picked up a bunch of music, and hopefully it'll brighten my spirits. I hope it brightens yours. I have got brand new music today. We're gonna hear new stuff from Guided by Voices, Robin Hitchcock, the Slumberland Records Band. Laughing Chimes has a new one out. We're going to hear a track from that. And Belle and Sebastian have a brand new World Cup themed single just released yesterday. Probably. I don't know. Probably making its Portland debut today. Who knows? But fear not. I've got classics lined up for you as well. We're going to hear from The Breeders and Sleater Kinney and the Buzzcocks. But right now, I'm going to play a classic track from Husker Du, from the first Husker Du record that I really kind of fell in love with, which was New Day Rising. We are going to hear a Bob Mould song. Bob Mould, of course, going to be at Portland's Pioneer Square this summer with Sugar, who's touring again. But this is Bob back in Husker Du. This one is called I Apologize. I don't apologize for anything, but I am Ray-Ban Jan. This is Maud Lang Radio. And you are listening to X-Ray FM here in Portland. Radio is yours.

I was at Music Millennium the other day, big surprise, and they were playing over the store PA the brand new record from Guided by Voices, which is called Crawl Space of the Pantheon, and it just, you know, it just still sounds so good to me. I know he's making like the same record four times a year, and each time I'm like, wow, it really sounds good to me. So anyway, long way of saying, that was brand new work from Guided by Voices from the new record, Crawl Space of the Pantheon. That one was called Lost in the Sun. We started off that set with a classic from Who's Purdue from New Day Rising. We heard I Apologize and the Buzzcocks from the singles Going Steady. What do I get? Well, what do I get? No love. Anyway, coming up, tracks from Barbara Manning and the Breeders, who are going to be, I believe, at Portland's Pioneer Square this summer. But first, this is Wilco from Sky Blue Sky. Hate It Here. Hope you like it where you are. I'm at X-Ray FM in Portland.

from their debut LP release, Pod. That's the Breeders with When I Was a Painter. Again, Breeders going to be playing this summer live at Pioneer Courthouse Square. I don't know the exact date because I did not look it up. We started that set. Wilco, we're Hated Here from Sky Blue Sky. And then kind of a rarity from my favorite, Barbara Manning. We heard Someone Wants

dead. Gosh, I hope they don't. And then, like I said, we finished up with the Breeders. I'm Ray-Ban Jan. 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Stay tuned for tracks from Portland's Eyelids and Scott McCoy Project, the No Ones. I got a brand new track from the Slumberland band, The Laughing Chimes. But right now, speaking of brand new music, Robin Hitchcock has got a new record coming out soon on Tiny Ghost. And I played this song last week, and I liked it a whole bunch. So guess what? I'm playing it again this week. This is brand new from Robin Hitchcock. It's called Yesterday's Rain. I'm Ray-Ban Jan. Thank you for tuning in to Modlang Radio on X-Ray FM in Portland, where radio is yours.

That's Portland's Eyelids from the album A Colossal Waste of Light. That song is called Colossal Waste of Light. We started off that set with brand new work from Robin Hitchcock from the upcoming release on Tiny Ghost, The Confuser. We heard a track called Yesterday's Rain. And then the Ohio band, a couple of teenage brothers. I love that. The Laughing Chimes. They've got a brand new record out on Slumberland called Behind Your Blue Fields. We heard a track called Zephyr. And right in the middle of the set, Ernie, Frode, Peter, and Scott. Peter being Peter Buck and Scott being Scott McCoy, a.k.a. the Norwegian, by way of Portland, hybrid band, The No Ones from My Best Evil Friend. We heard the track Phil Oakes Is Dead, which, as far as I know, is very true. I'm Ray-Ban Jan. Glad you're with me. We've got, I don't know, what, about 15 more minutes left. Coming up in this next set, we're going to hear from Sleater-Kinney and a Rose Melberg project called Knife Pleats. But right now, this is Portland's own all-girl summer fun band from their record Looking Into It. This one is called Not the One for Me. I don't know if I am or not, but I am Ray-Ban Jan. This is Maud Lang. 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

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Radio is yours. It's yours. It's mine. It's all of ours. And we're going to start, because we're all neighbors here, the last week at the Falcon Arts Community Building, where our studios have been for quite a number of years, and so I'll be commenting on that a little bit. It's a little sentimental, and there's a lot of work to be done. A lot of work has been done. But anyway, the Tripes, starting Music for Neighbors. Open the doors. 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

cars. Cars getting car sick is not a good situation, is it? I wonder what happens. They spew stuff all over the place, I guess. They should take Dramamine. That was from their self-titled record, and it was a song called Zheng Man Hai. I don't know if I'm pronouncing it right, but I did the best I can. That I could. The Wipers before that, Greg Sage. What a voice. What songs. That was re-released by Jackpot a while back, the album called The Wipers, and, well, I think, was it called The Wipers? Yeah, no, Over the Edge. Over the Edge is the name of the album. Songs we heard from that were No One Wants an Alien and The Lonely One. Very sad. Poignant. Rock and roll does that to you. And we heard Hood earlier in the set. They removed all trace that anything had happened here. Sounds familiar. Tripes started us off with Music for Neighbors. That's the song I like to start my Music for Neighbors show off with. Imagine that. We'll do something called I Think We Both Need It by Lewis Cole from his self-titled album. And let me cue that up here in our magical mystery tour of a studio, which we are preparing to move from so we can be more accessible and more a part of the community. You guys, you're part of the community, and we want to be right there with you. So we'll be moving to Southeast from Northeast. Good memories here at Falcon, but we do need to move on, and so we're going to do so. Here we go. We've got Lewis Cole. At least, I think we do. Oh, he's very quiet. I think we both need it, Lewis Cole. We do need to move. More about that in the coming months. X-Ray, radio's yours.

Yes, that was Elm's song from Soft Tags, from their Mathematical Monsters. Scary monsters, mathematical monsters. I'd rather have English major monsters. I understand them better. Any Monkey with a Typewriter. That was the EP title from what we heard before, Soft Tags. Windbreakers out of Georgia, I believe it was. In the 80s, that was a little EP they put out on Big Monkey Records. I never thought. That's Tim Lee and what was his cohort's name? Cohort is Bobby Sutliff and Tim Lee and Eric Arhelger on drums and percussion, with Mitch Easter, drums, keyboards, and guitar, and Richard Barone, guitar, appearing courtesy of Bongos. And Richard Barone was up on stage with the Feelies the other day in their special concerts at Jersey City, which I was lucky enough to go to see at White Eagle Hall. Okay, so that was Blessed from the Past. And so was The Individuals, which we heard before that in that set. Glenn Morrow with the Weigel siblings, Doug and Janet. Glenn was up on stage too as one of the friends of the Feelies. He did a great Jonathan Richman cover and did a lot of vamping and fun dancing. But on this song from their Aquamarine EP of The Individuals, we heard Jackie Said So, one of my favorite songs on that little doozy of a EP, packs a punch. In the set, we also heard Golem doing Heaven, and that's from a self-titled record of theirs. And I guess, Born Yesterday, song from Gladdy, who I saw in Milwaukee this summer, Milwaukee, Wisconsin. That was so good. I think they're from Philly, probably. And I guess we started with Lewis Cole, I Think We Both Need It. Yeah, we need the set list. I'm pretty sure that was correct. I'm trying my very best. I'm trying 100% plus. And now we're going to go back into the past again, visiting Scotland. And the Vaccines are going to do a song called A Lack of Understanding from an album they call What Did You Expect from the Vaccines? Yeah, if you're going to listen to a Vaccines record, you're going to get a Vaccines song. Here we go. Music for Neighbors on X-Ray. Happily on the move and part of the community. We love you. Thanks for listening. Stay tuned. So many exciting things happening this June and July. 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

0: Red Roof was the song. Band was Spoils, Mile Wide, Inch Deep was the record. Before that, the Vaccines, a lack of understanding from What Did You Expect from the Vaccines. And Dave is coming in a few seconds, but I'm just going to play a teensy weensy bit of Tin Heroin, and we'll wait for him to turn on to the highway. X-Ray Radio's yours. 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